0: And a guy that was outside the top 20 in adjusted completion percentage. I was just number 17 in deep ball completion percentage. Now, his red zone completion percentage was damn good, but a minimal attempts because they ran the ball a lot of, you know, city of brotherly shove. Obviously, the rushing upside that he possesses didn't run as much last year. And that, you know, goal line tush push is still one of the most effective plays in the NFL. You know, you look at the strength of schedule, the easiest among fantasy quarterbacks, promising, very good offensive line. I think he's going to miss A.J. Brown. I really do. I just think he is an adequate but not a spectacular QB1. QB5, 63.8 ADP. The price is wrong. To go Happy Gilmore, I will leave the last word off. Pat?
1: Yeah, I think the price is right. I think the price is right here on Jalen Hurts. Now, Brad, we've been debating the Philadelphia Eagles this entire offseason, and as a Giants fan, trust me, I would love nothing more than to slam dunk on them if their offense struggles and if they miss the playoffs and they don't win the NFC East for a third straight time. But unfortunately, you know, I give it to you straight, and I think that they are going to win the NFC East for a third consecutive year because I do think this Eagles offense bounces back in a big way. And again, we say bounces back for a team that won 11 games, but we know how much they were stuck in neutral last year. And you know by now, I blame who was that moron, Kevin Petullo, calling the plays last year. They bring in Sean Mannion. Jalen Hurts has been under center for a lot of training camp. There's been so much pre-snap motion. They basically breathed life into the offense that was dead, looking like it was in the prehistoric ages all of last season. So, yeah, that offensive line that struggled, I kept asking myself how, right? Because guys were playing through some injuries, but for the most part, Jordan Mailata and Lane Johnson played most of the year. Now, Lane Johnson did announce this is probably going to be his final season, but the offensive line, I think, will be good. I think the run game will be good. I think Jalen Hurts will be good. And even if he's not lighting it up in the passing yards department, which he, you know, really hasn't in his entire career, he's never gotten to 4,000 yards, but all but one year in the last four, he's gotten over 22 passing touchdowns. And you mentioned the tush push, man. They're committed to it. They're going to do it again. Jalen Hurts, in the last five seasons, has averaged 12 rushing touchdowns per year. That's free points. That's free bacon for you. There's not many other quarterbacks that get those 6 points for running the football in via the tush push so many times per year like Jalen Hurts does it. So I think they're going to stick with the tush push. It's going to get him a bunch of more fantasy points. I think the price is right. Jalen Hurts at QB5. I like it.
2: Well, for the sake of this show, just so you know, moving forward, I more have the body build of Drew Carey than I do of Bob Barker. So it's the price is wrong, Drew. and the price is definitely wrong here with Jalen Hurts. There's no way I'm taking him as QB5. There are at least four or five other quarterbacks I would take on that list before I even touch Jalen Hurts. So that's just me. Let's move on to fantasy running back. Let's go to Bashal Tootin. Love that name. Jacksonville Jaguars running back. Running back 24, 57 ADP, and he stayed level the last 7 days. Pat, is the price right or wrong on Bashal Tootin?
1: Bashal Tootin. Root scootin' tootin', Bashal Tootin. I think the price is right. Now, that's not because I'm excited about Bashal Tootin, but it's because I don't really think there's going to be a whole lot of competition for him in that running back room. Now, Jacksonville, remember, they lost Travis Etienne. He went and signed with the New Orleans Saints. They didn't bring in anybody to really compete with Bashal Tootin. Now, they brought in Chris Rodriguez, who is the power back from the Washington Commanders. I think he'll be the guy in, like, short yardage situations. In goal line situations, right? And I know he's been drawing positive reviews for his power running style during training camp. That's what he is. But I mean, doesn't mean he's going to get a ton of carries other than in short yardage situations. They also have LaQuint Allen, who they drafted in the 7th round last year, and he's out for the rest of training camp with a soft tissue injury. That was a couple of weeks ago, so I don't know if he's even going to be a factor for the first several weeks of the season. So again, running back 24, there's probably one or two running backs that are ranked ahead of him that aren't even the starting running backs. So he's going to get the bulk of the carries, and Jacksonville's run game last year was pretty solid. Again, I'm not overly excited But I think for being running back 24, I think the price is right.
0: And I vehemently disagree. The price is very wrong on Bashaul Tuten. I have him right now at RB30 in my half-point PPR ranks. I think this is way too inflated. I'm going to be a strong pass at him at 57 overall. C-Rod, Chris Rodriguez, is going to be a goal line gremlin. That's the biggest issue. And also Trevor Lawrence. Remember, he ran for 9 rushing touchdowns last season. They have really talked up LaQuint Allen. I know he's in with a soft tissue issue, but they felt he was going to be primarily the pass down, the third down option in this offense whenever he does come back. So once this backfield is fully healthy and constructed, you're looking at Tuten being the first and second down guy between the 20s, and the offensive line as well could be a bottom 10 unit. You throw in the fact, too, the strength of schedule for fantasy running backs, only number 16. RB24, the very back end of the RB2 line at 12-team leagues, very wrong on Bashaul Tuten. You and Nick Costos, who we love on You Better You Bet. Pat, I think you guys got to get a room because your love affair for Tuten is off the charts.
1: I don't even have a love affair. I said I'm not overly excited. I feel like for a guy that's going to get the bulk of the carries. Now, you mentioned he is not going to be getting the goal line carries, so maybe that does snake away 4, 5, 6, maybe even more possible touchdowns that he could have gotten this year. So, yeah, I mean, okay, that's fair. But, you know, again, for I think the guy that's going to get 80% of the carries in the middle of the field or outside of the 5-yard line, I feel like running back 24 is maybe not that crazy, but you feel like he should be running back 30. So, I mean, you're very low on him. I wouldn't say I'm high on him.
0: I am.
1: I would say I'm like middle of the road.
2: Well, I disagree with both of you because I disagree with Pat because I think the price is wrong, but I disagree with Brad because I have him at a running back 20. I like Bashaul Tuten a lot, and I think that this offense, I think what a lot of people don't realize is what Greg Udinski had this offense doing last year, which was franchise records in points, touchdowns, and first downs. He loves to utilize the running back, and I do think that you're going to see a lot of Bashaul Tuten, and I do think you're going to see a lot of him in the pass game, a lot of screens in the red zone. Udinski loved running screens in the red zone last year, so I think you're going to see a lot of that. I like Tuten a lot this year. I do have him at running back 20, so I think that the price is
0: aggressive.
2: Wrong.
0: Aggressive.
2: Aggressive. That, you know me. Kind of aggressive. It's kind of weird.
0: I know.
1: Aggressive expansion.
2: Fantasy wide receiver, Ladd McConkey, the McConkey donkey, as Brad likes to call him, of the Los Angeles Chargers. Wide receiver 18, 42.7 ADP, and he's been vaulting in drafts, up 2.6 picks in the last 7 days. Brad, is the price right or wrong on the McConkey donkey?
0: Yeah, it's a really a bullish market right now on the McConkey donkey, and I may sound like a jackass for saying this, but the price is right on him. He is going to be the certifiable WR1 in this offense. I know Quentin Johnson caught that TD bomb off the hand of Justin Herbert last night, but McConkey's that dirty worker. Does a little bit of everything, especially in the short to intermediate field, the occasional chunk play as well. And if you look at some of the advanced analytics last year, he was number 19 in total yak, number 33 respectable there in total air yards. I like the offensive line of the LA Chargers. I think it's going to be borderline top 10 unit. I like the fact that Mike McDaniel comes in. He can really orchestrate and oversee a structurally sound offense. And he's got chemistry established with Justin Herbert, who's no slouch in his own right. Through the schedule, all that unintimidating in my mind. I'm going to say right now, 80 receptions. I'm going to go with right around 1,200 receiving yards, 6 to 8 touchdowns. He gets there, he's going to be top 20, and it'll be worth the investment at WR18, 42.7 overall. Again, price is right for me on the McConkey donkey. Hee-haw!
1: I disagree. I think the price is wrong because I feel like he's not getting you a ton of touchdowns this year. Now, he had 6 last season, 7 in his rookie year, but look at the red zone targets that Ladd McConkey got last year. They were few and far between. Now, again, the Chargers offensive line was an absolute shambles from basically the beginning of the season, but inside the 20, from week 8 on, Ladd McConkey only had 6 targets in the red zone. Now, could he go back to being just a volume guy in the middle of the field that they rely on to do that dirty work, like you mentioned, Brad, playing in that slot receiver under Mike McDaniel's new offense? Yeah, he could. He could get upwards of 70 to 80 catches again for 1,000 yards. But again, I worry that he is going to be lacking in the touchdown department. Quentin Johnston, he's that deep ball threat. You saw it yesterday. You saw it last night. And then they brought in David Njoku to compete with Aronde Gadsden. And I feel like you might see some sets where they've got both of those guys on the field. So once you get in the red zone, I don't really trust McConkey. We know the Chargers want to run the football as well with Amarian Hampton. So unless he's getting like 90 catches for over 1,200 yards, that's not going to make up for the few touchdowns that I foresee him having. So I think the price is wrong on McConkey. I'd probably have him, I don't know, down by wide receiver 25 or something.
0: Wow.
2: Yeah, I have him down at around 22. I think it's just one of those low-risk, high-rewards. As long as you can get him in later rounds, I'm not taking a huge chance on Ladd McConkey in fantasy drafts this year. All right, let's go fantasy tight end. George Kittle, tight end number 9, 91.2 ADP, and plus 6.5 spots in the last 7 days. Are you guys buyers in George Kittle? Pat, is the price right or wrong?
1: I just don't know how you can. I got to see it. He's somebody that I'm going to avoid, unfortunately. So, you know, in terms of the market, it could be right. But I would say the price is wrong just for me, because I can't just blindly buy into a guy that is in his mid-30s and tore his Achilles in January and is claiming that he is good to go. He was activated from the PUP list. He's claiming he's going to play in Australia. But, you know, again, I just can't buy it for that reason. When he's healthy, we know how great Kittle is. I mean, he had back-to-back 1,000-yard seasons in 2023 and 2024. Last year, he was banged up even before he tore his Achilles. He missed weeks 2 through 6, didn't play week 17, and then tore the Achilles in the playoffs. So just a lot of wear and tear on him. Again, the rest of the Niners offense, McCaffrey, Mike Evans has barely been on the practice field. They bring in Deebo Samuel. Brad, you and I love DeJuan Stribling. I think it's undeniable how big of a red zone target George Kittle will be, but just the overall year, what his production is going to look like, 8 months plus removed from the torn Achilles, I can't buy it. For that reason, the price would be wrong for me.
0: Yeah, look, if he were 100% and we knew for sure that he was going to get a, you know, full complement of snaps week 1, 2, 3, you know, with no repercussions from that Achilles setback, I mean, he would be firmly in the conversation of the top 5 overall tight ends in fantasy. I mean, he had 138.4 passer rating when targeted last season, third best among tight ends in the NFL. The chemistry with him and Brock Purdy is unbreakable. But yeah, the price is wrong at tight end 9. I mean, you're going a similar vicinity ADP wise as Sam Laporta, Kyle Pitts, Isaiah Likely can get a good 30 picks later. I'd rather have all those guys over George Kittle, knowing the downsides and the slow ramp up he may have in the early season. So I'm in agreement. The price is wrong on Mr. Iowa Hawkeye, George Kittle. We love you, Monty.
2: I like George Kittle. I don't know that I like him at tight end 9, probably somewhere around the 11 or 12 mark. I don't really trust him right now either. But, I mean, guy's a dog, so he could come out and just prove me wrong.
1: He could. Right. Monty in our show chat says, I'd rather have Kittle than all those guys. No downsides for Kittle. Okay, well, that's it. Just know that you're Iowa biased. 310-840-4910. We'll take a short break. When we come back, we'll get you caught up on a bunch of scores. There is 8 NFL games in action right now. I know it's the preseason, but you can't tell me to not be excited. Oh, baby. Plus, a lot of big-time playoff baseball implication games going on as well. So we'll get you a scoreboard update when we return. We'll look ahead to tomorrow, week 0, college football. It's here. Does Bill Belichick and the Tar Heels put together a real big leap in year 2, or is it going to be another blowout at the hands of TCU across the pond this time in Dublin? We'll break it down when we come back. He's Brett Evans. I'm Pat Boyle. 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
1: 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I'm Pat Boyle. 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All righty. Let's get you a couple of quick football scores because there are, again, eight games in action right now, with the Bengals and the Eagles. That's currently the one I got watching. Mekhi Lemon is playing, Brad. He's been targeted three times. Two catches, 2 yards. A couple of quick hitters to Mekhi Lemon. I did see the one pass they tried to throw him a deep ball on. The DB from Cincinnati made a really nice play. He ran a nice route to the sideline, like a 15-yard corner route. And he would have made the catch if the DB didn't leap up and knock it away. But yeah, other than that, 2 catches, 2 yards. Honestly, it's been the 40-year-old Josh Johnson that has been the biggest highlight for either team. Playing third string for the Bengals. He's 4 for 6 for 59 yards. Bengals lead it 3-0 in that one. Your guy Najee Harris, are you excited to watch with my G-men? He is playing, and he is playing well. 6 carries, 29 yards, but his backfield mate, Tyrone Tracy, 3 carries, 29 yards, including, Brad, a 6-yard touchdown run. G-men lead the Jets 7-6. Odell Beckham Jr., after that first drive where he dropped the pass that led to an interception, much better. 2 catches, 36 yards for Odell, including a 23-yard haul. So looking good. The Giants also turned it over a second time, though, before they scored a touchdown. Braxton Berrios got hit in the red zone and coughed up the football. So you're basically seeing a decent amount of Giants starters, or at least fringe starters here, with Jameis Winston at the helm. All right, so that's what's going on in football. A bunch of these other games have a field goal or two to their name. That's really about it. On the baseball side of things, Dodgers tied with the Tigers 1-1. We mentioned they had bases loaded in the fifth inning. They did not score, and then the Tigers got on the board because of an RBI triple from Max Clark, although the Dodgers did tie it up with a Rojas RBI single. And, Miguel Rojas RBI single, but then I think in that same inning, Kyle Tucker got thrown out at the plate. So tight one in Detroit. Dodgers won, Tigers won. Tarek Skubal still in the game, 6 innings, 1 run, 7 strikeouts against his former club. And then my Yankees lead the Red Sox 1-0. A solo bomb from Paul Goldschmidt. Goldie leaves the yard, and Cam Schlittler, that is Cy Young Schlittler to you. 4 innings, 1 hit, 6 Ks. Yankees lead the Red Sox 1-0. Brad, anything else? Any other scores, NFL or baseball, that you've seen that you want to throw in?
2: Yeah, just again, I'm keeping track of the Buccaneers backfield, that RB3 battle between Sean Tucker and Josh Williams. Williams only 3 carries for 4 yards. Tucker 5 for 15. So we'll see what the tail of the tape's going to be at the end of the night, and what's going to be determined who's going to make the roster and who could be on the outs. It looks like advantage Tucker right now, but it's not like it's an impressive amount of yards that either one of these guys accumulating.
1: 310-840-4910. All right, Brad, we've got meaningful football tomorrow, baby. In 15 hours from now, sink on into your couch and get ready across the pond in Dublin, where there is a chance of rain, but the forecast actually looks pretty decent. Bill Belichick and the North Carolina Tar Heels will start their season the same way they started it last year, playing Sonny Dykes and the TCU Horned Frogs. Now, hopefully it doesn't go down the way it did last year for UNC when they were at home and got blasted 48-14. TCU, 9-point favorite with our friends at BetMGM. If you're watching live on YouTube, Twitter, or Twitch, you can see the live odds. And the total is 46.5. The big changes in Chapel Bill this offseason, he brings in Bobby Petrino to be the offensive coordinator, and they bring in Billy Edwards Jr., former Wisconsin quarterback, most recently former Maryland quarterback. He is the starting quarterback. The defense is expected to be pretty decent. They were decent last year. The offense was arguably the worst in the country. Now, big news is that Bill's son, Steve, who looked like a psycho on the sidelines, he has been on indefinite leave for some kind of medical reason. Mm. He hasn't been with the team. He's not going to be there tomorrow. So we'll see if TCU can take advantage of that. I got to see North Carolina's offense step up before I buy into any kind of year two leap under Belichick. The defense will probably be good because we know that's what Bill excels at. That's why he's a Hall of Famer. But, man, I know Bobby Petrino's come in here. You would think the offense can take a little bit of a bump. I would still say this year 6-6 would be a win for North Carolina. I think TCU gets the win tomorrow. I don't know if I'm interested in laying basically double-digit points. If there is one play I would have, Brad, it would be the under. Not that, again, if it rains, awesome, because then that probably makes it a little bit tougher for the offenses. But it's week zero, the travel, brand-new offense for North Carolina. TCU lost a bunch of players on offense. They do bring in a Harvard transfer, Jaden Craig. So I would say if I had to predict a score here, I would say maybe it's 27-10, 27-13. I'm honestly not expecting a whole lot in week one, a.k.a. week zero, from North Carolina's offense.
2: Yeah, and that's entirely fair. Given the numbers nerd perspective on this game, a great resource that I use all the time is College Football Graphs. Parker Fleming does masterful work breaking down all of the EPA data, the offensive success rate, the defensive success rate of every single team, and it's free. It's out there on social media. It's out there on the internets, and it's an invaluable resource that I use kind of breaking down all these matchups. So, with his projections in this game, in all these categories of projections, not a reflection of last year, let me give you the advanced analytic breakdown. TCU, number 38, projected to be an offensive success rate, and number 31, a defensive success rate. So pretty balanced attack for TCU, the great Horny Toads this year. North Carolina, meanwhile, Parker Fleming is going to project it for just 114 success rate offense, and 58 defensive success rate. So the overall forecast for this specific game, TCU 29.5, North Carolina 23.5. So Fleming gives TCU a 63.7% chance of winning this game. And interestingly, North Carolina a 36.3% chance. So, according to the advanced data, the algorithm there at cfb-graphs.com, it's going to be a higher scoring affair than what the total has. My gut feeling, honestly, I think the Carolina defense will rise the occasion. Yes, the ultimate wild card is going to be how well that offense can perform. Can they be even remotely efficient in this game and match blow for blow with TCU? Again, my gut says it will be a little bit lower scoring. If I had a lane, it'd be on the under in this game. But I kind of like Carolina plus the points. And that line's come down. I think it opened at like 10.5 a few weeks ago. And now it's at 9. It could be a single possession kind of game. So the way I would play it is maybe taking like TCU on the money line in a parlay, which I've actually built, or just take North Carolina plus the 9. That's it. I'm not going to touch the total. I think it's Tar Heels plus the points, TCU to win straight up, but you got to have some other action to reduce the juice so you can get seduced by the juice. So I think TCU wins, just not handily.
1: Yeah. Yeah, and again, first game of the season, so definitely don't go crazy on Bill Belichick and the Tar Heels playing TCU with a brand new quarterback who's coming over from Harvard. No disrespect to the Ivy Leagues, but they're known for their brains, not normally their quarterback play. 310-840-3910. That's right. I can't forget Fitzmagic. I can't forget him. Let's get to the next game. There he is, right behind over your shoulder in shining armor. All right, let's get to the next biggest game on the slate, and that is tomorrow afternoon, 3:30 Eastern kickoff at Scott Stadium in Charlottesville. The Virginia Cavaliers, 11-1 last year, trying to prove that it wasn't a fluke under the reigning ACC Coach of the Year, Tony Elliott, hosting the NC State Wolfpack. Virginia, a 5.5-point favorite. This line is moving.
2: Wow.
1: Maybe it's come down. Wow. Yeah, I saw 4 earlier today. But, yeah, either way, it is under a touchdown, and it is between 4 and 6. But, yeah, there seems to be some action here on this game. Yeah. Look, I like Virginia. I mean, they win 11 games last year, and now they get Bo Pribula as their quarterback, former Penn State backup, then went to Missouri, had a decent year last year. A lot of folks thought he was going to go to Virginia Tech and follow James Franklin, but he comes to Virginia. They've got one of the best lines in the ACC. 5 senior offensive linemen with an all-ACC tackle in Mikhail Bolley. And I think both of these defense probably cancel each other out. So North Carolina State, I'm not all excited about the offense. They bring back quarterback C.J. Bailey. I think Virginia's the better team. I think Bo Pribula gives them the better quarterback. I think home field advantage will be the difference. Give me Virginia, and I'm going to buy in the fact that they return a decent amount of starters from a team that won 11 games last year. I would take the points with Virginia. I think they win this by a touchdown or more.
2: Man, I don't think it's going to be that wide of a spread, quite honestly. I mean, NC State's had a tremendous amount of success in this series. They have won 4 consecutive, as a matter of fact, against UVA. I mean, I'm puzzled as to why this line has climbed. Is cyclospora, is there like an outbreak of it with a wolf pack? Like, there's something going on behind the scenes. It doesn't make a whole lot of sense to me. Again, using the data from cfb-graphs.com, Virginia projected to be 87 in offensive success rate this season, number 18 in defensive success rate. NC State, 55 offensive, 44 defensive. The projection there, UVA 27.3 to 25.7. So the number crunching suggests that line is a little too fat. You said it's 5.5 now, Pat? That seems a little crazy to me. A 46.2% chance the Wolfpack have winning this thing straight up. Look, I don't know what is going on in terms of line movement. I don't have any inside information. Somebody does, or there's like a party in Charlottesville. They're like, hammer UVA! We're going to be taking this! Forget basketball season! We're owning the Wolfpack! I'm going to side with the Wolfpack at NC State plus the points, man. I think it's too many.
1: Okay. All right. So we would be on opposite sides of that one. I think Virginia is the better team. You think that the Wolfpack can keep it close, so we will see how it plays out. All right. Now we're getting into sicko territory here. At this Saturday night, yep. If you got nothing to do, I guess you might as well settle in for Stanford and Hawaii at Stanford Stadium. Let's not forget how much of a thriller this game was last year when these two squared off in the beginning of the season on the island. Hawaii coming back, the Rainbow Warriors, to beat Stanford 23-20. And that was just the beginning of what was a disastrous season a year ago for Frank Reich and Stanford. Now you got Andrew Luck running the show for his former team here. And again, Stanford a 4-point favorite. I want 0-0. Part of this game, Brad. I guess just for funsies, I would take the Rainbow Warriors because of what they did last year, but I'm not going to lie and act like I've done the deep research here on either of these teams. So this is a pass for me. But like I said, it's a sicko territory if you want it.
2: Wrong. I believe in Timmy Chang. I'm part of the Chang gang. Always have been, always will be. I love betting Hawaii. There's a phrase in the sports betting universe. There's always the Hawaii game. That's always the last game on the board when they're at home. And I have chased that sucker way too many times in my life. I used to do a lot of TV work in my Yahoo days. I would make that, flight to the Bay Area, and that would be the only game on. And I would stay up till like 1 a.m. Pacific time, knowing I had to get up at like 5 a.m. Just to get some action on those Rainbow Warriors. Again, using the data from CFB graphs, Parker Fleming's got this projected Hawaii to win straight up 29.5 to 23.5, giving Hawaii a 63.7% chance of stealing this sucker. Tank Williams, one of my really good friends who coaches on defense for Stanford. I love you, Tank, but I'm raising a Mai Tai, baby. Give me Hawaii. Aloha.
1: Wow. Love it. Love it. Like I said, for funsies, I'd be on Timmy Chang and the Hawaii Warriors, Rainbow Warriors. Yeah. But other than that, yeah. And then the late one tomorrow night, again, this is sicko territory. But again, it is week 0. So play responsibly. Memphis and UNLV tomorrow night, 10 o'clock Eastern at Allegiant Stadium, home of the Raiders. Memphis Tigers, UNLV Rebels. Right now, the favorite is the home team. That is UNLV, favored by 4 points. High total in this one, 56.5. Memphis, 8-4 last year. They lost the Gasparilla Bowl to NC State. They did get off to a great start, though, and they had some injuries really affect their season. Meanwhile, for the UNLV Rebels, a season ago, also a very strong season in the Mountain West Conference. They went 10-2 before losing in the conference championship to Boise State, and then they lost in the Frisco Bowl to Ohio. So, Brad, you make anything of this one? Again, this is a complete pass for me. Memphis, UNLV, you got to play for this one.
2: Yeah, I'm a sicko, complete degen. My lean here is Memphis plus a 4.5. I don't trust the UNLV defense. They're projected to be number 95 in the entire nation defensive success rate, according to College Football Graphs. Memphis not that much better, number 61. That explains the high total. I just think the Memphis offense will be a little bit better. Too many points. This is weird, man. So I'm going to go dog Carolina plus 9, dog NC State plus 5.5, dog Hawaii plus 4.5. Oh, and feed them all the damn milk bones. Roof, roof, roof. Another dog with the Memphis Tigers plus 4.5. Every dog has got to have themselves a day, or I'm living in the gutter.
1: All right. That's a beautiful thing. That's a good way to kick off the college football season. Four doggies. We like it. We love it. We want some more of it. 310-840-4910. All right, when we come back, we will get you caught up on all the scores. There are some things to definitely keep an eye on for the NFL preseason games, and it is a great Friday night for Major League Baseball. We've got some games coming down to the wire that we'll get you caught up on. Danny Kluppinger is going to join us at the top of the hour to talk about the U.S. Open. 310-840-4910. He's Brad Evans. I'm Pat Boyle. This is BetMGM Tonight on Westwood One Sports.
0: Last season, the Patriots and Bears went from worst to first. Who could make the jump this season? John Harbaugh's Giants, Tyler Shuck and the Saints. Dare we say the Cleveland Browns with Deshaun Watson? Westwood One Sports.
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1: 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Let's get you caught up on what's going on around Major League Baseball. Oh, by the way, before we do that, we were talking about North Carolina TCU to kick off the college football season tomorrow. 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We are running the game, baby. Let's go. How do you kick off college football? With Westwood One Sports. Bam. All right. Baseball. Dodgers and the Tigers all tied up at one. Detroit's season essentially over at this point. They're 9 games under 500, but this was a big reason today because Tarek Skubal was returning to the Motor City, and he pitched pretty damn good. 6 innings, 4 hits, 1 earned, 7 strikeouts, but the Dodgers offense cannot break through. That has been a consistent theme. And so, Brad, you're a Cubby fan. For the Brewers fans, for the Braves fans, rooting for the Dodgers to lose to make it give those teams a better chance of getting a home field advantage in the number one seed in the National League wild card or in the National League playoff race. So that's going on right now. Let's see. My Yankees still lead at 1-0 in the bottom of the fifth. Cam Schlittler. Oh, killer Cam. 5 innings, 2 hits, no runs, 7 strikeouts, although he is up to 90 pitches already. A lot of deep counts.
2: Oh.
1: He has been falling behind a lot of hitters, and still he has been dominating. So maybe they let him go one more inning, and then it's down to that Yankees bullpen, which I am not all too keen on. So Paul Goldschmidt has the solo home run, the only run of that game. Let's hope they can add on to that. Yanks up 1-0. And, Brad, how are we doing on the Let's Go Streaking front? I know I've got Pete Alonso. I know our guy Monty is hoping for Matt Olson. What is Matt Olson doing right now in the Braves-Rockies game?
2: He's over 3. It's only the top.

0: the fist. So, I mean, there's a decent shot he's going to get at least two more cracks at it. But here's the good news, I guess, for Monty. The Rockies are right back in this thing. They were down 4-0. It's now 4-3 Bravos in the top of the fifth. Two outs, runner on second for the Colorado Pebbles. So, you know, maybe even there could be a chance at extra innings and maybe another at bat for Matt Olson. But I think he'll get at least two more cracks at it. Monty is a nervous Nelly right now. He's sweating bullets with the streak record of, you know, coming up. Of course, I've got it at 15. He's at 10. If you want to at least even get a sniffing distance of yours truly, you need your boy Matt Olson to come through. We hit last one, a fly ball in the warning track, just shy of a home run. By the way, I just want to throw out, I'm not a buyer of the Dodgers right now. I'm really not a buyer of the Dodgers in the postseason either. Pat, I don't know if you've seen the Dodgers and what they have accumulated here in the month of August. They're only number 24 right now during the month of August in WRC+. The bats have gone ice cold, and they're a mediocre number 14 in team-wide ERA. They got to snap out of this funk in September. Otherwise, we have got to reassess expectations for the supposed almighty LA Dodgers and their $3 gazillion on the record right now, because that team is playing largely mediocre baseball.
1: Oh, they have. I mean, basically since the All-Star break ended, I mean, they've come out of the break playing 500, if not below 500 baseball for months now. So a month and a half. Yeah. I mean, look, I don't know if I would count them out in October. I think the expectations, they're going to be to win the World Series again, but you know me, I'm sticking to my prediction that I made back in March, and that is going to be your Cubbies going to the World Series to play my New York Yankees.
0: I pray you're right. I'm worried about the Cubs, man. I said earlier in the show, as I was talking, I looked up and I saw Najee Harris just had a long reception for your G-men. Again, he's getting significant run. They just signed him off the street about 10 days ago. 11 carries, 39 yards, only 3.5 average. Not great. Tracy, 437 with that 6-yard touchdown, as you mentioned. But Harris, 1-for-20 as a reception. That's what he brings to the table. You know, he's got that savvy as a veteran. He's a multi-dimensional weapon. He doesn't have a whole lot of juice left in the legs. But you know what he can do that Tyrone Tracy doesn't do all so well? He can pass block and protect Jackson Dart's backside. And that could give him an advantage. So, again, I'm on record for saying it. I'll quadruple down. Najee Harris, folks, he's going to start 3-5 games some point this season, because I think something's going to happen in Camp Scataboo.
1: I hate that you keep saying that. I hate it. I hate it.
0: I'm sorry. I'm listening to my gut. I'm sorry.
1: Jeez. Rooting on my Giants downfall. Rooting on Scat, the Scat man's downfall. I don't want to hear it. I don't want to
0: stop doing backflips with a busted leg.
1: His leg's fine. He's 100%. He'll be okay. Look, you need him to kind of be who he is. You need him to be a big dumb idiot that runs through walls, because he's got a short shelf life as a running back. If I can get a Super Bowl in the next 4 years, I'll take it, because Cam Scataboo, I don't know if he's going to make it in the NFL till he's 30. He might be out of the NFL by the time he's 30.
0: No way. Not a chance he's going to make it 30. He'll be lucky if he makes it like 27.
1: Yeah, I mean, it's only a couple of years away from that. 310-840-4910. All right, Brad, it's weekend time for you, brother. I'm off Monday. You are in Monday with Kate Constable.
0: Yep.
1: So I will see you again on Tuesday, brother. We got the two solo hours coming up here with myself, but enjoy the weekend, my man, and enjoy college football. It's back.
0: North Dakota State -9.5 at +125. I'm out! Have a great weekend.
1: And the sledgehammer. Oh! All right, coming up next, Danny Kluppinger joins us to talk all things U.S. Open. I'm Pat Boyle.
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1: 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Incredible weekend ahead in tennis. Not only does the U.S. Open begin in New York City on Sunday, 3 days for round one, the second straight year they're doing that at the U.S. Open. I love it. I will be there on Monday. Not only do you have that kicking off this weekend, but you've also got the Tennis Hall of Fame induction ceremony tomorrow evening with my GOAT, Roger Federer, getting inducted into the Hall of Fame. And joining us live from Newport, Rhode Island at the Tennis Hall of Fame to talk about it and to talk about the U.S. Open is the great Dani Cluppinger, host on Tennis Channel. She was on TV earlier today. Saw her in Newport. Saw her on my TV in Newport. And she joins us now. Dani, great to have you back on the show. How you doing?
2: Good. Thanks for having me, Pat. And thanks for watching earlier. We love to see that.
1: Yeah, absolutely. Look, I got plenty of questions about the Hall of Fame ceremony, but I think most people are fired up about the U.S. Open more than anything else. So, look, on the men's side, Jannik Sinner, Wimbledon champion, reigning U.S. Open finalist. Quite a shock to me that he is not playing in this tournament because of a knee injury that he must have picked up during Wimbledon, won the title, beating Sasha Zverev. He is not in the U.S. Open. Carlos Alcaraz is, and there was some doubts that he might not even be here, even after he showed up and played in the mixed doubles event with Serena Williams. But Alcaraz says he's 100% good to go. So what are you expecting from the reigning U.S. Open champion, Carlos Alcaraz? Is he justified as the betting favorite, even though he hasn't played since April because of that wrist surgery?
2: I think because he's just been so dominant, it's been him and Jannik Sinner at the top of this game anytime the two of them are entered into a tournament. So I get why he's getting that type of respect, but we have not seen him play since April. And that's a crazy amount of tennis that he has missed with a wrist injury at that. So I think we were all really surprised to see that he was playing. Surprised and happy, of course, to see him come and play in New York, but surprised that he didn't play any tune-up tournaments at all. I don't know how match ready he is. I mean, it's one thing to do a bunch of practice sets, but it's an entirely different animal to come in and play in five set matches. And, you know, when you look at his draw, Roman Safiulin, who he has first, is not necessarily an easy out. He's a guy that's trying to get his ranking back up. He's won a lot of matches recently, went to fourth round of Wimbledon. That's a tough test out of the gate. And then it gets a little bit more comfortable if Carlos Alcaraz is able to get through Safiulin until he reaches the quarterfinal round, where he'll play either Ben Shelton or Arthur Fils. Arthur Fils just won a 1,000-level tournament in Cincinnati. Ben Shelton just won a 1,000-level tournament in Montreal. Those are two guys that are trending in the right direction, and I don't know if I would be surprised if Carlos made it past that round. But I do think even this first round is going to give him a little bit of fits as we just see where he's at. So I get why he's the favorite. I just don't know if I would do it.
1: Wow. Okay. Yeah. And he is plus 250 right now with our friends at BetMGM. So normally, if it's a tournament where Jannik Sinner's not in it, Alcaraz is not getting that price. But because he had wrist surgery because of an injury in April, hasn't played since, that is the reasoning for it. Let's talk about, again, my greatest of all time. My favorite is Roger Federer, but I can't deny the greatness and the amount of Grand Slam championships, the most in men's history for Novak Djokovic, and the GOAT once again, with a pretty decent chance to win one final major. Do you give Novak any chance, Dani? Because felt like he had some great chances at the other three slams this year and couldn't cash in on any, including at the French Open, where he didn't even have to face either Sinner or Alcaraz, and the teenager Joao Fonseca knocked him out. He plays Clay Quarter, Mariano Nivone, first round. He'll either get Stan the Man, Stan Wawrinka in his final U.S. Open, or Matteo Berrettini after that. But overall, I think considering that he's in Medvedev's quarter, who's looked like a shell of himself all year, this is as favorable of a draw as Novak could ask for. Would you say he's back in the semifinals at minimum, like he pulled off last year?
2: You know, it's crazy. You can't ever count him out. And you're right. He did get such a favorable draw. It's like the draw gods want him to be able to claim this next major. But I will say I just got back from Cincinnati, where he lost to Thiago Agustin Tarante in Cincinnati in the first round in just a best of three match. Granted, it was really hot conditions and it really got to Novak. And then Novak's comments afterwards were cause for concern, because he's somebody that usually talks with an immense amount of confidence. And his comments were, "I'm just not where I want to be." So those types of conversations when we're talking about gambling don't exactly exude confidence in a gambler, in my opinion. It's tough to see. You're right. I like the draw for him, but I've heard that through some practice sets that he's been playing this week at the U.S. Open that they haven't been going very well for him. So because of his comments in Cincinnati, he didn't do well in the mixed doubles. Granted, it's just mixed doubles. I understand we can roll our eyes about on that and if it really is a judge of where he's at or not. But the practice sets at the U.S. Open is a little bit more of a cause for an alarm for me. So, yeah, it's kind of crazy. I'm not on the Alcaraz train or the Djokovic train in this U.S. Open.
1: Yeah, so I guess we will get there in just a bit, what train you are on. But we're talking to Danny Cluppinger here on BetMGM tonight, Westwood One Sports. I'm Pat Boyle, and Danny is one of the main hosts, studio hosts on Tennis Channel. If you check in tomorrow evening, right around 6 o'clock Eastern, you'll see her, you'll see Prakash Amitraj and the rest of the Tennis Channel crew getting set for the Hall of Fame induction ceremony for Roger Federer and Mary Carrillo. Again, I'll ask you about that in just a second, Danny, but how about the American men chances and maybe the chances overall? Ben Shelton would be the pick for me as the furthest American man, rested after his title in Montreal, had that early exit in Cincinnati. Taylor Fritz, a big question mark for me, because that tendonitis I feel like could possibly flare up at any moment that he's been dealing with all year. Big foe, Francis Tiafoe, went to the final in Cincy, but he's kind of dealing with a hip injury. He also had surgery to remove a cyst on his hand, but that was before Cincy, and he played awesome. We know Big Foe loves the New York Lights. He's been to the semis twice. And then the second-tier American men, like Leonard Tien, Tommy Paul, and Brandon Nakashima, who's playing the best tennis of his life. But overall, do the American men hopes in terms of being the first Grand Slam champion since Andy Roddick won it here at the U.S. Open almost 25 years ago, do those hopes hang on Ben Shelton, or do you think it could be somebody else?
2: I think it's on Ben Shelton or Taylor Fritz, and then I would add in a caveat for Francis Tiafoe, but I'm with you. I think Ben Shelton would be the best bet there to win the U.S. Open. I just think that he is trending in the great direction. Obviously, he made the semifinals before a couple years ago where he lost to Novak Djokovic, but then came back last year and had such a disappointing showing because he had to withdraw from his match, or had to retire early, rather, against Adrian Mannarino in a third set. You hate to see that. And I know that it still sticks with him that he had to end U.S. Open that way after having such a dominant run year before. He's becoming more and more comfortable on the tour. His game just from last year to this year has accelerated in a lot of aspects. He obviously just won Montreal. You talked about that early exit in Cincinnati. That was a really quick turnaround. He had to get on a plane that night, get to Cincinnati, play one day later. That's a really tough thing to do on a player, especially after the emotional high of defending your 1,000-level title in Canada. So I agree with you. I think that he's got the strongest chance to win it. I know he's in Carlos Alcaraz's quarter of the draw and Arthur Fils, but there's just something about Ben in New York that I really like. Now, it's interesting, you mentioned Francis Tiafoe, you mentioned Leonard Tien, but Brandon Nakashima has been pretty good lately. And I was trying to find like a really fun wager for people. How about Brandon Nakashima to make it out of the third quarter of the draw at plus 700 on BetMGM? I don't hate it. Medvedev's
1: like
2: not
1: that.
2: Playing well. We don't know about Djokovic. Tiafoe might be hurt. I mean, I kind of like Nakashima.
1: I don't blame you one. I don't blame you one bit there, Danny. Like, you, yeah, Medvedev's been really, really poor. And Nakashima, Brandon does play Sebastian Baez first round. That's a clay quarter who he should be able to beat. After that, you could be a dicey matchup with the fellow American Alex Mickelson. I know he had a back injury a couple of months ago. He's been playing well since, though. That'll be a battle. You know, after that, you could be looking at Andre Rublev. You could be looking at, you know, maybe Daniel Merida, who has really come on the scene as well. But, I mean, again, Nakashima would be the favorite, I think, in just about all of those matches. And then you're looking at, yeah, you're talking about a potential fourth round matchup with Novak Djokovic. And the way that Novak's been playing and his age and the way Brandon's been playing, the best tennis of his life, back-to-back semifinals, or the final in Montreal, the semis in Cincy, the way he's serving, I've never seen him serve like this. It's always been the biggest strength of his game, but man,
2: forehand,
1: he is.
2: Yeah, he's really coming on really strong. And to be honest with you, having had to talk, I've gotten to chat with him a lot over Montreal and Cincinnati. There's an aura around him. There's like this confidence. I'm telling you, he's standing up straighter. There's something to be said about the way he's purely carrying himself. He's got the champion and Wayne Ferreira on his team as his coach. I just think that they're dialing up something special, and that section is interesting. Yeah, I like Nakashima.
1: Okay. And playing 7-1 to get to the semifinals, I think, is a really decent bet. All right. Other first round men's matchups that you got your eye on, Danny. You mentioned Arthur Fils. He's going to play Stefano Tsitsipas, who used to be contending for major titles on a year in, year out basis. He had really hit rock bottom earlier this year, but now he's back inside the top 50, playing really good. That's going to be a tough battle. You got Stan Wawrinka in his final U.S. Open against Matteo Berrettini, a former U.S. Open finalist. And then Andre Rublev, who has been having a really struggling season. He's out of the top 20 now. He felt like he used to make major quarterfinals like they were going out of style, but could never get past that level. He plays Marin Cilic, the 2014 champion. I would assume those are at the top of your list. Any other ones in the first round that you like on the men's side?
2: I'm intrigued to watch Francis Tiafoe and Martin Dahm. Martin Dahm's another American, trains out in Florida. He's been having some pretty strong results this year. And if Francis Tiafoe isn't 100%, I mean, we don't know until he gets out there really how his hip is feeling. It was concerning. I mean, he won a 6-1 set in the second set in Cincinnati and then lost the third set 6-love. Like, that's concerning. If you win a set 6-1 and then you go and get called for a medical timeout and then lose in a championship match in the third set 6-love, I would say that's something to be concerned about. So I have my eye on that just because it's a fun All-American matchup and could be a potential upset depending on how Francis Tiafoe is feeling. So that would probably be the other one that I'm really paying attention to, but you really did run through a pretty good amount of good ones.
1: Yeah, and that's a rematch from last year as well that went four sets and nearly went five because Martin Dahm was serving out of his mind. We're talking to Danny Clubinger here on BetMGM tonight, Westwood One Sports, getting set for the U.S. Open. In about a minute or minute and a half, Danny, however long you would like to, however deep you'd like to go on the women's tournament, is it Coco Gauff's turn again? Won the U.S. Open a couple of years ago. Also, you got Iga Świątek looking like she's playing close to back to her best tennis. Jessica Pegula, another American woman that is always in the mix. Can Amanda Anisimova get back to the final? Got here last year. And what is going on with Aryna Sabalenka? The world number one has looked anything but for the last several months. What do you make of this women's tournament? It looks wide open yet again.
2: You're right. It is absolutely wide open. My favorites are two of the ones you mentioned, Coco Gauff and Jess Pegula. Coco has been kind of knocking on the door all year. She made the Miami final, she made the Rome final, and then just won her biggest title of the season in Cincinnati. And everybody, you know, was so, you remember this time last year, she was hiring a serving coach between Cincinnati and New York to try and fix her serving issues, yeah, which was mind boggling to do right before a slam, especially her home slam. But in her last nine matches, she hasn't had a match with a double fault percentage of 10% or higher. I mean, she has really cleaned that up. So, she's definitely trending in the right direction. And then if you talk about Jessica Pegula, you look at her matchups. She potentially has a quarterfinal showdown with either Svitolina or Mukova, but she's 6-3 against Svitolina. And Mukova, although playing well in mixed doubles, hasn't really played much singles since Wimbledon. So Jess is just a little bit more match tough. Made the final in D.C. Didn't go as far as she would have liked in Canada, although still, you know, that turnaround from D.C. is difficult. And then Cincinnati made it all the way to the final and had to survive Iga Swiatek and Amanda Anisimova. Both were three-set thrillers, and Jess was able to get out of it. So I like the two of them, honestly, as my top two picks. If you wanted to find some sort of sleeper action in some regard, if you weren't backing Iga Swiatek and you thought maybe for some reason that loss to Jess Pegula in Cincinnati maybe lingers with her a little longer, Naomi Osaka didn't play in Cincinnati, but she played really well in Canada, in Toronto, before the Cincinnati tournament. And at plus 275 to win her quarter of the draw, you've got Elena Rybakina that's dealing with an Achilles issue. And the other top player in that is Iga Swiatek. So I think there's good value on Naomi Osaka to get to the semis.
1: All right. Awesome. Beautiful. Danny, one last one, as quick as you want to be here. How are things at the Tennis Hall of Fame induction ceremony in Newport, Rhode Island right now? That's where you're at. Again, make sure you tune in tomorrow around 6 p.m. Eastern. You can watch Danny and the TC crew live during the induction. My GOAT, Roger Federer, getting inducted. Also, one of the greatest women's players, Mary Carrillo, and a great broadcaster as well, going into the Hall of Fame. So what's been the coolest part about being there? And what's it going to be like tomorrow? It just kind of set the stage for us.
2: Well, it's been awesome. There's a slew of events that are happening this entire weekend. I got to sit and interview Mary Carrillo today with Martina Navratilova. So, wow, I've had a really tough day, haven't I? But she's been fantastic. She's such a great storyteller. And to be honest with you, she understands the magnitude of going into the Hall of Fame alongside Roger Federer. And she is having such a great time with it. And she's, her humility and grace in going in at the same time, knowing that most everybody's eyes are on Roger Federer. She understands the moment and understands that she's getting recognized as well, but also is taking it so gracefully that most of the attention is on Roger Federer. He came to the desk today as well. He's just, you know, everywhere he walks, it's like he's gliding anywhere. The guy is like walks on water. Fantastic. Fun to see. He's got a ton of humor with him. Got to see him speak at an event last night as well. He's lighthearted. He's feeling good. I'm excited to watch their speeches. But truly the coolest part of this weekend is just watching the amount of Hall of Famers in one spot. You've got Edberg. You've got Layton Hewitt. You've got, the list goes on and on. Jim Courier, Tracy Austin, they're all here. And it's very fun to be able to see all these people up close and personal, just absolute tennis legends, all coming together to honor one of the best, you know, tennis players we've ever seen.
1: That's incredible, Danny. And again, I know you and Prakash and the rest of the TC crew will absolutely crush it tomorrow. I can't wait to watch.
2: Thank you.
1: And then enjoy the U.S. Open because it starts the day after. So it's always a blast having you on. Brad, before he signed off, wanted to send his love to you. We always appreciate you coming on, and enjoy tomorrow and enjoy the rest of your weekend.
2: Thank you. And thanks for getting Brad off before I got on. I didn't want my eardrums to pop.
1: Oh, that's how you know you really know Brad Evans, when you realize the damage he can do to your eardrums. Danny, great stuff, as always. Thanks so much.
2: See ya.
1: That is her guy. And that's how you know that her and Brad really are really good friends, because you got to bust the chops of the ones that you love. 310-840-4910. That was Danny Kloppinger, host on Tennis Channel. She'll be live tomorrow on your television sets, inducting Roger Federer and Mary Carrillo into the Tennis Hall of Fame in Newport, Rhode Island. And then they will all head to the Big Apple for the U.S. Open, which starts on Sunday. Make sure you follow Danny on social media at Danny Klupp, K-L-U-P. 310-840-4910. We'll take a short break. When we come back, I'll give you my U.S. Open predictions, who I've got winning on both the men's and the women's side, my semifinals and my finals predictions, and maybe a couple of dark horses as well. So we'll continue the tennis conversation with the last Grand Slam of the season beginning in less than 48 hours from now. I'm Pat Boyle. This is BetMGM Tonight on Westwood One Sports.
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1: Yo, yo. Welcome on back. 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I'm Pat Boyle. The phone number to join the show is 310-840-4910. 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Huge shout out again to the great Danny Kluppinger from Tennis Channel joining us last segment to talk all things U.S. Open. I'll give you my U.S. Open predictions in just a few minutes, but we've got a couple of pressing matters to get to in regards to the show. We play Let's Go Streaking every day at 6:45 p.m. Eastern, where we pick one batter, each of us, that we think will correctly get a hit. Going into tonight, our video producer, Monty, Michael Montgomery, was carrying a heater with him, 10 in a row, and he took Matt Olson from the Atlanta Braves to get a hit. Matt Olson did not have a hit as of the bottom of the sixth. He was 0-for-3, and then a 69-mile-per-hour bloop single off the bat. That was the exit velocity. Pushes Monty's streak to 11. So the man keeps going. Monty, his season-long streak was 14 in a row to begin the season. And then our buddy Brad Evans, bested him and went one more to get to 15 straight correct picks. So Monty is 4 away from that, and he is now 63 out of 80 on the season. That is 79%. To be exact, if you want to treat it as a batting average, it is 787. My gosh, somebody cool that man off. Producer Brandon Combs, he already pushed his streak to 4. He had Drake Baldwin also in that game, who singled in his first at-bat. Our guy Art in our Westwood One studios, who's filling in for Lee DeLapp, he took Ben Rice, who got a knock. So we're 3 down, 3-for-3, 2 to go, and both of me and Brad, our game starts in 15 minutes when the Orioles play the A's. I've got Pete Alonso from Baltimore, and Brad's got Kobe Mayo from Baltimore. So we went 5-for-5, I believe, on Monday. And then I think we've gone 4-for-5, 3 straight nights. So we're 3-for-3. We need the polar bear and we need Kobe Mayo to keep it rolling. There you go. 310-840-4910. By the way, it went final in Detroit. The Dodgers hang on and beat the Tigers in Tarek Skubal's return to the Motor City. Skubal gets a no decision, but he was brilliant. 6 innings, 4 hits, 1 earned run, 7 strikeouts. The game-winning hit, Freddie Freeman, RBI single in the top of the 8th, brought in Teo Hernandez. And MVP watch, Shohei Ohtani wore the collar again. Another 0-for. Second straight 0-for-4 night for Ohtani. That batting average is now down to just .283. He hasn't hit a home run since August 18th in Colorado, when he hit 2 in one night and then hit another the next night. And that's also the last game he had an RBI. So that's why you'll see Pete Cole Armstrong is more than a minus 200 favorite right now with our friends at BetMGM. Shohei Ohtani is in a slump. And there is, last time I checked, still no official return to when Ohtani is going to pitch. He threw a light bullpen session today, but his next start is still uncertain, according to Dave Roberts. So there you go. The Dodgers beat the Tigers, though, 2-1 as they continue their quest for another NL West title and potentially the number one overall seed in the National League. Speaking of which, the Brewers lead the Rangers right now 3-1 in Milwaukee in the top of the 7th. Texas only has one hit, and it was a Danny Jansen solo shot, the 9-hitter. Other than that, Mr. Logan Henderson has been brilliant. 6 2/3, 1 hit, 1 run, 6 strikeouts. I mean, honestly, I think I could suit up in a Brewers uniform and I would turn into an all-star caliber pitcher. Who knows? 84. I would get the job done that night. Well, not that I throw 84 anymore, but I did when I was in college. Pitching D3 baseball, baby. How you doing? But I mean, dude, anybody rolls out on the hill for the Brewers and they become an all-star. That's just how good that team is. That's how good Pat Murphy is. Speaking of all-stars, speaking of Cy Young, how about in the American League? My guy Cam Schlittler, oh baby, was he dominant. 5 2/3, 2 hits, no runs, 8 strikeouts, but that pitch count was too high, 102 pitches. So Aaron Boone pulled him out. went to Brett Hedrick for the final out of the sixth inning and then to start the seventh. And now they've just brought in Paul Blackburn. Yankees nursing a 1-0 lead. First of four critical games against the Bo Sox in the Bronx. And it's the solo home run from Paul Goldschmidt back in the third inning off Patrick Sandoval that has stood up so far. Yankees leading the Sox 1-0. We'll get you some more baseball scores and more football scores in just a bit. But I wanted to continue our conversation with Danny Kay, with Danny Kluppinger, and I wanted to give out some predictions for the U.S. Open. And again, the big storyline on the men's side is Carlos Alcaraz is playing in his first tournament since April when he tore some ligaments in his wrist. He underwent surgery, missed the French Open, where he was the defending champion, missed Wimbledon, where he was the defending finalist, or reigning finalist. He lost to Sinner in the final after he beat Sinner in that epic, incredible, one of the greatest matches of all time, French Open final last year. So he missed both of those tournaments. He's back at the U.S. Open, having not played since April, played a couple of practice sets. There was a lot of people concerned that maybe Alcaraz, even after flying to New York City, would withdraw. But he said yesterday he's 100% good to go, and he is going to try to win the title. So you look at the odds market with our friends at BetMGM, Alcaraz plus 250. Again, no Jannik Sinner, the number one player in the world, who Alcaraz beat in the final of the U.S. Open last year. Sinner beat Alcaraz in the Wimbledon final last year. Alcaraz beat Sinner in the French Open final last year. You see the theme? This year, the Australian Open final, it was the first one not contested between Alcaraz and Sinner in the last year and a half. And that was because Djokovic, the GOAT, with a unforgettable five-set thrilling win at 39 years old, beating Sinner in a five-setter. Alcaraz won the Aussie Open, but he's missed the last two Grand Slams because of that wrist injury. So how will Alcaraz look? That is the biggest story heading into the U.S. Open. You got Sasha Zverev, who is the second favorite at 3-1, won his first Grand Slam title at the French Open. And, well, mostly because there was no Alcaraz, didn't play. Sinner got knocked out after that historic upset where he was one game away from winning, and then the heat exhaustion basically zapped his body, and he got crushed the rest of the way. Zverev then went to the final at Wimbledon and took a set off Sinner. Looked like he could have had his chances to beat him, but then lost. And then he's had a pretty mild summer, a couple of early exits in both Cincinnati and Montreal. So Zverev, not a lot of great form. He's done okay at the U.S. Open. He should have had his first major title at the U.S. Open back in the COVID one in 2020, and he was up two sets in a break against Dominic Thiem. And that was a historic collapse. So I know he still has nightmares from that. But look, without Sinner and with an aging Djokovic, Zverev, you would probably think he'll get to the semifinal. Maybe he gets to another slam final. But the way he's played this summer, I'm not taking him. No thanks. No thank you. Djokovic is third in the odds at 7-1. And that is just completely off of the respect for the greatest player of all time, the 24-time Grand Slam champion, because he barely plays anymore, right? He played Wimbledon, got to the semifinals, and looked very much like he was 39 years old, lost to Sinner, went to Cincinnati, and loses his first match that he plays to Thiago Tarante, who, again, is a player on the rise. He's now inside the top 40, but, I mean, geez, that's not a match that Djokovic should really be losing. And now this is his first tournament since, and we talked with Danny, and she said he's not looking great in the practice sets that he's playing. The good thing for Novak is that even and that when he's at his greatest, you know, he'll normally ease into a tournament. Not a surprise if Djokovic loses the first, loses a set in the first round or the second round, but normally plays better as it goes on. And now it's kind of, you don't want that from Djokovic. You want him being on the court as few hours as possible because every extra set that he has to play, it's like that mileage counter. I mean, you're getting up to like 225,000 miles, right? Even for the most trustiest of cars, he's the greatest player of all time. Because when he's gotten to the semifinals and he has to play Alcaraz or Sinner, I know he beat Sinner in a five-setter at the Australian Open. I think that was the last time you would see a feat like that for the rest of his career. But out of that, for the last 2 years, he gets to the semifinals and he plays one of those guys, and they've beaten him pretty comfortably. Without Sinner, Djokovic wouldn't play Djokovic wouldn't play Alcaraz until the semifinals, right? Because he is the number four seed, which goes to show you how great he is, that he barely plays any tournaments anymore, but he goes deep in every single one of the slams still, so that's why his ranking is so high. Again, he plays a clay quarter in Mariano Nivone the first round. Second round, he would either get Stan Wawrinka in his final U.S. Open, and that's probably one of the only players that is in more fragile physical state than Djokovic. Or you play Matteo Berrettini, who has also dealt with his fair share of injuries over the last couple of years. He went to the final of the U.S. Open, went to the final at Wimbledon against Djokovic, lost both of those. He's a great server, great forehand, but even in Djokovic's older age, he's still with the greatest returner of all time. I see him winning either of those matchups. Gets to the third round. The highest seed is Tomas Echeverri. Again, another clay quarter. I mean, Djokovic has as easy of a run to the round of 16 as you could ask for. And then the highest seed there is Brandon Nakashima, who we talked about at length last segment with Danny. Went to the final in Montreal, the Montreal Masters, which is, again, the second highest tier of tournaments outside of the Grand Slams. Followed that up with a semifinal run to Cincinnati. He's playing the best tennis of his life. If Djokovic gets there and has to play a couple of four-setters or a five-setter along the way, I think Nakashima beats him. And I don't think it would be that much of a shock. But if Djokovic is able to win in straight sets in his first three matches, and physically he looks okay, he's not nursing any injuries. A big thing to look out for Djokovic as well, historically he hates the heat. Now, when you consider that almost every tennis tournament along the season is played in the most beautiful tropical places on earth, or you know, places where it's always like summer, that's kind of tough to say a guy that hates the heat on as many Grand Slam tournaments as he has, right? Especially the Australian Open, which is in January, which is their summer, and it's like 90 degrees every day there. But a lot of the times Djokovic has played at night, he's been able to avoid the heat. Same thing here at the U.S. Open, Wimbledon, England, even in June, July, not necessarily a hot place. But it's not supposed to be that humid. It's not supposed to be that hot the beginning of next week in New York City. So that's on his side. If he plays at night, that's even more on his side. If Djokovic is able to win in straight sets in his first three matches, I think he would honestly beat Nakashima. But the margins are that fine. So I agree with Danny. I think if you're looking for some predictions, if you're looking for a play, Nakashima to win that quarter, he is plus 700 to reach the semifinals. Because also in that quarter, like again with Djokovic, it's Daniil Medvedev. I mean, this is a former Grand Slam champion. A couple of years ago when Djokovic was going for the Golden Slam, that's when every Grand Slam in the season, the Aussie Open, the French Open, Wimbledon, and the U.S. Open. He won the first three, got to the final of the U.S. Open. He played Daniil Medvedev, who he had owned in the past, and Medvedev crushed him. And Djokovic admitted he couldn't deal with the pressure of having to complete the Golden Slam. Medvedev is a former number one player in the world, although it was brief. He's been in the top 10 for the last 5-6 years. He looks like a shell of himself. I mean, he showed up to play the warm-up tournament in Winston-Salem, North Carolina this week. And again, maybe he just showed up and was like, I'm just going to get a match in and that's it. Maybe not. He lost to Martin Dom, big serving American. And in the middle of the match, he's talking to me, goes, maybe I play pickleball. Maybe I pick up pickleball. That's my bad imitation of a Russian accent. But Medvedev was like, I try pickleball as a sport now. Like he's not there right now mentally. Playing terrible tennis. And then the third favorite in that quarter is Francis Tiafoe, who was having a bad summer. Then he shows up to Cincinnati, goes all the way to the final. And as Danny mentioned, he had a hip injury and lost 6-0 in the final set of the final. That doesn't look great for him. Maybe it was just a very minor strain or just, you know, from playing a full tournament for the first time in months because Tiafoe hadn't gone deep at a tournament all summer. Maybe he'll be 100%. But I like Brandon Nakashima, playing the best tennis of his life, not a household name. I think he is going to do great. I think Nakashima would be my pick. I wouldn't be shocked in the slightest if Novak Djokovic still is able to get to the semifinals, if he's able to stay healthy. But with all the question marks around his physical health, He looks like he's a year away from retiring. His odds just, they shouldn't be as short as they are. They just shouldn't be. 310-840-4910. And as it pertains to Alcaraz, as the favorite, I'm going to take him. I'm going to take Alcaraz to win the tournament because it would be very fitting. I mean, there has been times over the last 15 years that I've really loved tennis and followed the sport where Roger Federer entered Wimbledon with some question marks, or, you know, I maybe, you know, been coming back from an injury a few weeks ago. And I know it's been 4 months since Alcaraz has played. And we had some also concerns, you know, during Djokovic's prime of his career when he would enter a tournament with some question marks. Same with Nadal. And he would win the French Open every single year. And folks say, hey, maybe this is the year Nadal doesn't win. His ankle or, you know, his wrist, or he hasn't been playing. And he won it every year. Without Jannik Sinner, it wouldn't surprise me in the slightest if Alcaraz shows up, play the wrist is 100%, and so he's just playing. He's got to, you know, shake off the rust, and he's able to play himself into the tournament, and then he gets to the final and wins it. Wouldn't shock me in the slightest. So honestly, plus 250, I'm going to take Alcaraz. But if he loses, my next pick to win the U.S. Open would be Ben Shelton. Maybe I'm holding on for hope that an American man will win a Grand Slam, especially here in the U.S. Open. But again, without Sinner and with Alcaraz not having played in 4 months, if Alcaraz's wrist is not 100% or he re-injures it throughout the tournament, I think the next best play would be Ben Shelton, who's in Alcaraz's quarter. And if Alcaraz is not 100%, Ben can beat him. And if he's able to get past Alcaraz at that point, I would trust him to beat anybody else in the tournament. He always plays well against Taylor Fritz. They have split their head-to-head. Again, I'm not a big believer in Sasha Zverev. I know there is the young 19-year-old Spaniard, Rafa Hodar. Played a lot of tennis this summer. He's been awesome. He had a meteoric rise from outside the top 600 players a year ago to now on the verge of the top 10. He's going to be a popular pick for a lot of tennis fans, but I'm going with Ben Shelton if it's not Alcaraz. 310-840-4910 is the phone number to join the show. We will come back. We have a bunch of callers to get to. We'll get to your calls. We'll get to your texts. 310-840-4910. You can also hit me up on Twitter at PatBoyle44. I'm Pat Boyle. 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
0: The NFL season kicks off in less than 2 weeks with a Super Bowl rematch between the Seahawks and Patriots. Then the Rams and 49ers go in the NFL's first regular season game from Australia. 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
2: 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I'm Pat Boyle. Phone number to join the show, 310-840-4910. We'll get you some preseason scoreboard updates and baseball updates in just a bit, but let's get to your phone calls here. Justin is next up in Maryland here on BetMGM Tonight. Justin, what's going on, man? How you doing? Justin? Did Justin drop off? Let's try it one more time. Art, is Justin there? Okay. Justin must have dropped off. All right, Justin, and we had our guy Dan in Baja California, who is reportedly on hold. I guess I must have been rambling on too much about tennis. I apologize. But if you guys want to call back, 310-840-4910, we'll get you right back on the horn. Justin's back on. All right, there he is. Let's get to Justin in Maryland. Justin,
3: hey,
2: welcome back.
3: Going,
2: what's up, friend?
3: Hey, what's up, bro?
2: Good, dude.
3: I had a prediction for the Philadelphia Eagles.
4: Just saying that they're going to win the Super Bowl this year. I think Jalen Hurts is going to win MVP. And also, I wanted to say the Drewski skit was pretty funny, but it's shedding light on CTE.
2: If my girlfriend heard that, she'd be right there with you. She'd be hitting her Eagles chant. I can't believe I live with an Eagles fan. I can't believe I'm living in Philadelphia. But, I'm a proud New Yorker. Well, proud New Jerseyan that roots for New York sports teams in Philadelphia at the moment. And, I know it feels like the Eagles are not getting talked about at all.

0: in terms of teams in that Super Bowl contention, right? I mean, everybody's talking about the Rams. The Seahawks are the defending champs, and they brought most of their roster back. And I know that even in the, you know, the realm of the Chicago Bears, they're probably the most talked about team heading into this season. I like Detroit. I think Detroit has a big bounce back year. I think my Giants make the playoffs. But for being the two-time reigning NFC East champions that had so much turmoil offensively, it feels like kind of the only conversation that's been around the Philadelphia Eagles is because of them getting rid of their offensive coordinator, Kevin Petullo, and bringing in Sean Mannion. But because of that, it feels like not a lot of people are talking about them. And I feel like that's kind of a good spot, to be honest, for the Eagles to be in. I feel like that's a good spot for them to be in, is when they're not talked about. And they've kind of had this very cyclical nature, right? Last year, coming off of the Super Bowl win, they do win the division again, but their offense was so stale all year, and they get bounced in the first, in the divisional round, at or in the wild card round at home against the Niners, playing like mostly backups. That's how bad the offense, it finally reared its ugly head at the worst possible time. The year going into the year that they won the Super Bowl was also a brutal season for them. That was the collapse. They started off 10-1, and then they just completely fell apart and got smoked in the first round of the playoffs by Tampa Bay. You know, they followed that up by winning the Super Bowl. The year before the collapse was when they went to the Super Bowl and Jalen Hurts outperformed Patrick Mahomes and they lose by a field goal to the Chiefs. So go to the Super Bowl, then make the playoffs, but play so poorly at the end of the year, everybody knew you were going to get your ass kicked in the playoffs, then go back to the Super Bowl and win it, and then again get to the playoffs, but your offense was so stale and you sputter out in the first round. I mean, look, they consistently get to the playoffs, even when there's drama, even when it feels like they have a bad year. And the Eagles continue to prove a lot of people wrong. Howie Roseman, I mean, I think he's the best GM in all of football. I know John Schneider has reason to say that now with the team he built as the GM of the Seattle Seahawks, but I still think it's Howie Roseman because consistently the Eagles always win double-digit games. And even though a lot of people like to dump on Jalen Hurts and say he's not a great quarterback, I mean, he outperformed Patrick Mahomes in the Super Bowl that they lost and then dominated while Patrick Mahomes couldn't stop turning the ball over and also had no offensive line. So the man's been to two Super Bowls and he's balled out in both of them, and I feel like everybody likes to forget about that. Because last year, he didn't want to throw the ball over the middle. It was his fault, not A.J. Brown's. Trust me, I'd love to be saying the opposite as a Giants fan. I hope the Eagles fall flat on their face and miss the playoffs. I just don't see it happening. Their roster is too good. It's too good. Now, are they going to win the Super Bowl? I don't know about that. I don't know about that. That's more so my disdain for Nick Sirianni, because I don't think he's a good head coach. I don't. And a Super Bowl can fool you. And that last year, when they, you know, 2 years ago when they won the Super Bowl, I was like, wow, I guess Sirianni is good at what he does, which is basically just being like the manager, right? Like a baseball manager. He doesn't call the plays on offense. He doesn't call the plays on defense. And last year, while the offense was a sinking ship, it felt like Sirianni let the whole thing fall apart. So my one reason why I wouldn't pick the Eagles to win the Super Bowl is because of the head coach. But other than that, I think they probably win the NFC East again. 310-840-4910. That Drewski skit. I got some more comments on that in case anybody missed it. I'll explain when we come back. We'll do hot or cold to kick off the final hour. I'm Pat Boyd.
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0: 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Are they dreaming of the spotlight?
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1: Welcome all back to MGM Tonight, Westwood One Sports. I'm Pat Boyle. Phone number to join the show for the final time this week is 310-840-4910. Josh Graham coming up at the top of the hour for Westwood One Sports Night. He'll recap the night that is and the night that was in the NFL preseason. 9 games in total. We're down to just a couple left. Broncos putting a hurting on the Vikings, 20-6. Again, the big story there, J.J. McCarthy not playing tonight. I think he gets cut on Sunday. And I think J.J. McCarthy is going to get picked up by Jim Harbaugh, his old college coach, and the Chargers to be their third-string quarterback. I think the Chargers cut DJ Uiagalelei loose so that they can bring in J.J. McCarthy. Elsewhere, Saints and the Cowboys tied at 24. I know Cowboys fans love gushing over Joe Milton, Joey Bazookas every year. 8 of 15, 92 yards to start the game. It's been Sam Howell that has been dominant tonight for the Cowboys backups. 10 of 11 for a 141 and 2 touchdowns. So if you are looking for an answer as to who the backup is going to be behind Dak Prescott, I would say it's probably Sam Howell based off this game and most of the preseason. Meanwhile, Zach Wilson and Spencer Rattler, they've been, at least from what I've seen, equally as good. So you're looking at a backup behind Tyler Shuck. Tough pick between Rattler and Zach Wilson. Elsewhere, Seahawks and the Chiefs tied up at 9. I don't think anybody has played. I know Jalen Milroe is playing the whole game for Seattle. Again, he's a guy that they took a chance on last year in the draft, and then Sam Darnold goes and wins him a Super Bowl. Jalen Milroe, former Alabama quarterback, he's got all the tools. He's got great speed with his legs. He's taken off 6 times for 16 yards tonight and then throwing it. He's 15 of 24 for 193 yards and a touchdown, but again, he's not seeing the field unless Sam Darnold gets hurt. I thought maybe last year they might have some wildcat designed runs for Jalen Milroe. I don't think I saw any throughout the entire season. So, yeah, 2 more games tomorrow to wrap up the preseason. Lions and the Colts, and then Bears and the Titans. And the Titans' offensive starters, because they've been so bad, they're going to play 20 to 25 snaps. That could end up being like the entire first half almost. So that's definitely something to keep an eye on if you're a Titans fan. Last chance for Cam Ward and Carnell Tate to get on the same page and look good. 310-840-4910. Just a reminder, programming note, I will be off on Monday. I'll be at the U.S. Open for tennis, taking a couple final days here before the end of summer. I'll be off next Friday as well for the Labor Day weekend, and I'll be off on Labor Day. But after that, there is going to be, you know, God willing, no days off for me until Thanksgiving week. So I'll be here holding it down 5 hours every single day, Monday through Friday, for almost the entirety of the football season. Again, with just the Thanksgiving and Christmas, basically the only days I'm taking off. So cannot wait. So again, it'll be Kate Constable and Brad on Monday. I'll be back Tuesday, and we'll be recapping the first weekend of college football. I can't wait to see what Bill Belichick's Tar Heels look like tomorrow. I can't wait. The defense, I feel like, is going to be pretty good, but the offense is the biggest question mark.

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1: 310-840-4910 is the phone number if you want in on the show. Free for all Friday in about 15 minutes. What is your boldest college football prediction before we get to predicting the game of the day in week zero, North Carolina TCU? Let's go to Sean, who's in Virginia. Sean, first caller of the night. Let's make it a good one. Sean, what is your college football bold take? Sean, you with us?
2: Are you saying this is Sean? Yeah, I'm here.
1: Yeah, what's your hot take for college football?
2: I'm going to go with Lane Kiffin does not make it to the end of the season.
1: Wow.
2: I think there's... Yeah, I think for me, the amount that he has already, you know, just with the amount of, you know, people coming back from the NFL to his team, he's brought heat, and LSU is so fired up already to where if anything goes wrong, if he loses two games in the first 6 weeks, they're going to lose their minds.
1: Here's my question, John. Here's my question. It required the state.

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0: What's up, fellas? Mike Golick Jr. here. Labor Day weekend is back. Football, tailgates, and the grill's hot. But one bad play can change your world. You knock back a few drinks, think you're fine to drive, and that's how lives get turned upside down. 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So don't fumble it. 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So call the right play. Plan for a designated driver, a rideshare, or crash on the couch. Be the MVP this season. 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

0: The husband, this pastor, rolls up with Jell-O shots for all four of us. Yes, the pastor from this church, first time I met him, handed us all Jell-O shots. I don't think I've consumed a Jell-O shot since that happened close to 5 years ago. Thought it was very strange at the time. And then these headlines pop up. But for perspective, Will, in terms of how close my sister was to the now deceased Micah Miller, center of this documentary, I've gotten this screenshot from members of my family that have watched this documentary already. And in the documentary, there it is, for those watching on YouTube and X, there's Micah Miller, there's my sister, in the Netflix documentary. So, they were close enough that I'm having Jell-O shots with this pastor. Needless to say, I'm interested in what's going to happen in this doc. Interested what I'm going to learn. I don't know. Will Dalton, you seem very interested in this.
1: I mean, when you sent me that screenshot there of your, because you sent that and you didn't tell me your sister was in it. You just sent it to me.
0: Well, she's not in it. Just a picture. Oh, you just mean the picture. Yeah.
1: Yeah, and you just kind of let me put the pieces together there, and I was like, "Who is that?" And you explained. And I, my mind was just like blown.
0: Yeah.
1: Like the fact that your sister's in that, it was that close to everything. I might have to go watch this. I mean, it's a hell of a story.
0: I don't know why women have such an interest in true crime, but guys don't. Like I would not normally seek out something like this at all, but I am because
1: I probably would.
0: Really?
1: I do find it. I mean, well, let me rephrase that. I don't seek it out much, but I do find myself when I cut them on or when I do watch something like this, I do get hooked, and I'm like, oh, I gotta see what's gonna happen here. So I do like it.
0: There you go.
1: It's popular.
0: Are you a Jell-O shot guy?
1: I don't hate them. I mean, I'll gladly take one or two.
0: God bless America.
1: That's right.
0: Will Dalton, it's not usual that the Baltimore Orioles, my Orioles, play while we're on the air. But they're on the West Coast. They're in Sacramento. They blew an eighth inning lead. It goes to extra innings. And they get a walk-off hit. Or no, pardon. They score two runs in the top half of the 10th, hold on to win 4-3 against the A's, and apparently Rashawn in Sacramento has thoughts on this game. Rashawn, I'm an Orioles fan, so what do you got to say here?
2: Man, they had me on the edge of my seat, man. For the record, I just got out here, man. You know, I'm out here, you know, check
0: You're
2: out.
0: You're at the game.
2: Well, I didn't make. I flew in a little late, but I'm gonna catch tomorrow's and Sunday's game before I hit on the Denver for that game.
0: Oh, so but, you're an Orioles fan too?
2: Yeah, big Orioles fan, man, big Orioles fan. You know, I set my vacation around. You know, when the schedule comes out, I try to hit different ballparks that I haven't hit yet. So dwindling down. You know, even though this ballpark out here was a minor league park, so this technically doesn't count. You know, but it's still something to see.
0: It counts, Rashawn. And by the way, I had an Orioles trip for next weekend that I've been planning to do for a while but haven't bought tickets. Like, I took the time off to do it. They play the Red Sox on a Sunday afternoon. I make a trip out to Camden Yards every year. And then they play the Guardians on Monday. But I haven't bought the tickets because after the deadline, I thought that they were going to go into the tank and I wouldn't want to go out that way. But
2: right.
0: I think I got to make it happen. Now I think I need to be
2: there
0: next Sunday and Monday.
2: You definitely got to make it happen. We are actually planning to go to that series. I think we're going to do the Thursday night game and the Friday night game because, you know, that'll be Adley's first game back, you know,
0: so,
2: in Camden Yards.
0: Here's the question. I got it now.

0: The future depends on teachers. Every day, teachers are shaping our tomorrows, starting their students on journeys that...
1: What's up, fellas? Mike Golic Jr. here. 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

0: You don't want any of that?
1: You know, look up one thing for me. See if you can find this. What is the first quarter line on North Carolina TCU? Like, North Carolina, how many points are they getting in the first quarter? Because I saw North Carolina plus 5.5, first half stayed away. 8.5, 9, 9.5, some places, the point spread for this game. We're getting all these odds, by the way, courtesy of our friends at DraftKings.
2: 2.5.
1: Ah, we'll pass. If it was 3 or 3.5, I might do it. I'm going to stay away. No, I just...
0: I might get in on it.
1: You can knock yourself out as a Tar Heel fan if you want that. Don't put that evil on me, Ricky Bobby. Don't do that. We'll give you a prediction, though. Since this is the first college football game of the year, and it's on Westwood One in Dublin, noon kickoff Eastern time on Saturday, here is a prediction for that game. The overreaction to North Carolina TCU is going to be intense, because public opinion is molded by standalone games. It's especially true in the NFL, where every single week, have you heard Westwood One broadcast Thursday night, Sunday night, Monday night football? Everybody's watching the same game at once, and there's nothing else running counter-programming to it. We're all paying attention to the same thing. We don't see as many games like that in college football. Yeah, you have the monster game in windows, but on Saturdays, all the windows have dozens and dozens and dozens of games going on at one time. You even have games going up against the Thursday and Friday night games. North Carolina TCU is a rare exception. As mentioned, noon Eastern, week zero, after an offseason where all we've coveted and all we've longed for is meaningful football. Enough of this preseason crap. Give us games that matter, where the starters are playing and there are stakes. This is the one game we have to open the season. Stand alone, nothing else running against it. And regardless of the results, the loser of this game is going to be the story. If the Tar Heels lose, you got Bruce Feldman out there saying this is a must win for Bill Belichick. And it's week zero. If the Tar Heels lose, the Belichick noise gets loud right away. Wait, he's getting paid $10 million a year and went 4-8 last year and is off to an 0-1 start. And his GM that he made, the highest paid GM in college football, is being investigated right now by the university and he's on administrative leave. Awesome. If TCU loses this game as sizable favorites, the knives suddenly are out for Sonny Dykes. During camp, he dismissed a starting safety for alleged aggravated assault. Then the program tried to ban credentials for the Fort Worth Star-Telegram for reporting about this incident. Something that sent somebody to the hospital. And by the way, the Fort Worth Star-Telegram is the only outlet that has a beat writer that travels for all the TCU games. Sonny Dykes, he had this petty comment about his multi-year starter at quarterback, Josh Hoover, who's now Indiana's starting quarterback. You might remember this.
3: Stats are stats, and I think, you know, you look for us, and I think Josh started 31 games here as a quarterback, and he turned the ball over 42 times in those 31 starts.
1: Why? Why do you say that? Will Dalton, did you see the way that Kurt Cignetti responded to this, by the way?
0: No, I didn't.
1: So those comments were brought up, 42 interceptions in 31 games. Kurt Cignetti was asked about it. His quote, when Josh got here, he met his two new best friends. You want to know who those two best friends are?
0: His receivers.
1: No. Great defense and a really good run game, and he was never really the same after that.
0: I love Kurt Cignetti.
1: He met his two best friends. Great defense and really good run game. which is to say,

0: All right, class. Let's hear what everyone did this weekend. Jill?
1: Well, I raised my older sister.
2: 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Even one drink could be too many. 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
3: 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We all stick around.
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0: 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I do.
1: Daily Row, Willpower.
0: Yeah.
1: Get it? Because his name's Will.
0: Yeah. I'm Roadhouse. I'm built for this. Come on.
1: Will Dalton has to get some sleep, you guys.
0: Bye.
1: So we're going to let him do that. Week zero's here. College football game day has arrived. Football! Football! Let's have ourselves a day. Peace.
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0: 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Hey, Dad, your laundry will be ready in just a minute. 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

0: is finished, we will predict the 12-team college football playoff field for this year and the conference championship winners for the Power Four leagues. 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
1: 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And the Friars lead 6-0.
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0: Sports Night. Here's Josh Graham.
1: What a night it's been. Thanks to John Fanta. Thanks to the Free For All Friday callers. Thanks to Oliver Popular for turning the dials and playing. It feels like a good day. And thanks to Will Dalton as the producer of this program. Lot of ground we cover. College football week zero has arrived. Incredible. Just a few hours away from kickoff on Westwood One Sports, North Carolina TCU from Dublin, Ireland. A football game that's going to probably be gross and wet and windy and played in front of a lot of drunks. Can't wait. Honestly, just getting kind of choked up thinking about it. It's moving me. Let's close out today's program by putting this show to bed.

0: Uh-huh.
1: So this guy's maneuvering, police are in pursuit, and he turns into a parking lot. And what he didn't realize, I don't know how, he turned into the police station's parking lot. So he did that. And once he realized he had done that, he's like, oh, I'm screwed. And then he gets out of the car brilliantly and then tries to run on foot. And this is all caught.

0: Not completing high school is more of a social thing than it was an academic thing. I came out in the 11th grade. Nobody was in.
1: Hey, y'all, it's Charlie Starr from Blackberry Smoke. Y'all know our fans are like family to us, and family watches out for each other, especially when we're out riding. So before you or your crew get on your motorcycles, make sure you're good to ride. 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
2: 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Just play the game one way. You hit a ball in the gap, run. 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
1: The Pro Bowl. Rest in peace. It is officially dead. Now, this isn't going to be a complete eulogy for what we lost with the Pro Bowl game, because the honors are still here, right? We'll still vote for players to be Pro Bowlers, but we're not actually going to play the Pro Bowl game. Now, this is the right thing to do because nobody cared about the Pro Bowl game, and they haven't cared about it in a long, long time. Because recently, it quit being a tackle football game, became a flag football game, then it became a collection of mini games, and it's nothing that creates a great television product. And if it doesn't create a great television product, the NFL's not interested in keeping that charade up. But I do think it is valuable to have certain honors. But the problem with the Pro Bowl was you had this incredibly hilarious phenomenon of so many players declining to play in the Pro Bowl that you get a list of alternates that aren't necessarily Pro Bowl caliber players that got to play in the game, mostly just because they were available. They were free that weekend. They'll take a trip to Orlando or to Hawaii and play in the Pro Bowl.

0: Make sure you're good to ride. Even one drink could be too many. 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
1: This little bitty town, it ain't nothing new. We all stick around.
0: Ride sober or get pulled over.
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4: A Better Life with Dr. Sanjay Gupta.
5: It's about as tough a family problem as you can get. An adult child has cut off communication with a parent, or the other way around. It's often represented as ungrateful kids, difficult parents, but the truth, experts say, is usually a lot more complicated and more common than you would think. Researchers estimate 1 in 5 people will become estranged from their father at some point. But here's what I find hopeful. Going no contact isn't always the end of the story. Sometimes it's more of a painful pause that gives both people time to heal, reflect, and grow. The common thread among those who found their way back, they stopped pointing fingers and looked inward instead. If you are estranged from someone you love, first of all, I am sorry. Take care of yourself. Stay open. Don't lose hope. But also, don't waste time either. Life is short. I'm Dr. Sanjay Gupta, helping you live a better life.
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20: It's the Road, R-H-O-D-E, lawyer.com. 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This is the New England Revolution segment. And joining us back on the show, our pal Devin Kerr, on the call Sunday afternoon, 4:30 at Columbus on Apple TV. Devin, welcome back to the show.
21: Nick, always a pleasure. I need The Road Lawyer, man. Someone drove into the back of my Suburban this morning sitting at a red light. As difficult as this world is, it apparently is even harder when a stationary object gets in your way. Who knows?
20: Well, listen, we have the perfect guy for you, Larry Signori, The Road Lawyer, Law Offices of Larry Signori. I will get you that info after this is over.
21: Count me in. How are we doing?
20: We're doing great. So the Revolution coming off a 1-1 draw against New York City FC. We'll get into that. We'll preview Columbus. But this is our first time talking about the Revs, Devin, in 2026. What a difference from the last time you were on the show at this time last year.
21: Yeah, Marco's great. You know, had the opportunity to see what he's like behind the scenes for quite some time with the youth national team players. Certainly there's some symmetry there in the way that he's gone about their recruiting. Brooklyn Reigns, big fan of his. Personnel, some same, some different, stylistically certainly different. It feels like there have been tremendous strides, but still a far from finished product. And it's crazy to me, I say this in the nicest of ways, that even though things haven't gone to plan in the return to play, that the team's still right there in the top four in the Eastern Conference. That's nuts. I think Revolution fans should be very happy that even though it hasn't been a consecutive 3 points here and there, that they're still right there in the pecking order.
20: That kind of goes into my first point here against NYCFC. It was a tale of two halves, but there was so much good in that first half. So many different scoring opportunities where that game could have been blown wide open. Yes, it's a draw. Yes, the second half wasn't there. We've seen that a little bit more since the World Cup break, but I think actually that's a positive when you're looking at this team projecting out, Devin, that you're seeing all these glimpses of really good play.
21: I would agree with you, and I can't remember who the analyst was. It might have been armchair analyst Matt Doyle. I was doing some reading leading into the match, and I think Matt made the comment of this is stylistically the best quality that we've seen out of the Revs this year. I would agree with that. I think the rotations that are a real high level in the way that Marco likes to play, you know, the movement that's efficient off the back line, Jack Harrison coming in, and even when the ball's not at his feet, how he affects the opposition and their shape. Certainly everybody looks at Peyton Miller. I get it. The greatness that is Carlos Heel. I think there are just so many storylines about this group that are taking really, really good strides, except for the conversation about consistency. The one thing that I would say about the conversation and consistency is, while yes, their level is better, and no, it's not at the same in terms of quality of consistency we saw earlier on this season. I do have a concern about the team and their opposition, and basically who the results are coming against. 10 wins on the season, 8 of which are currently against teams below the playoff line. So the body of work says you're getting the job done against the teams that you're supposed to. That's good. You don't want to drop points there. At the same point in time, when you face your Nashvilles, right, when you face teams above the East and the West, they're not getting it over the line. That's where you're really going to have to start to see separation if you want to get into the playoffs, if you want to make a deep run. And for me, that's on the attacking side of the ball. I don't think the team's been good enough at the 9 position. Doerr has been wasteful in his opportunities, in my opinion. You could look at wing play and how Jack Harrison is going to change that. But I think the good thing is as we come back to your initial point, you're still getting to a high level and you're getting to the right points. There are a lot of teams around MLS right now that cannot say the same.
20: Well, the two players you brought up are the two that I want to talk to you about before we get into Columbus. The first being Jack Harrison coming in. You've really seen the results early on in a New England Revolution uniform. 5 assists already, which is franchise history, Devin. And you see from an analyst perspective how he's able to read defenses and really thread those balls into places where players are. Why do you think that is? And do you think this player will continue to get better week in and week out?
21: First, you have to understand the profile of Jack Harrison, that even when he played under Bobby Mews at Wake Forest, was always face-forward, aggression-type player. When he made his way across the pond, and specifically playing under Bielsa at Leeds, his engine went to another level. Now, it's been very well documented that Marcelo Bielsa is all about intensity, high-pressing, things of that nature. But it was the ability, at least from the way that I see Jack Harrison as a player, the ability to combine that intensity with the quality he had on the ball, and now it's speeding up, slowing down, you know, either wing really. I know it's going to be on the right here for the Revs, but either wing really. And the way that he shapes himself when he's not on the ball and attacking. His work rate is one thing, but defensively to be able to set yourself in positions where you can affect the game and step into a tackle, be a part of those high-pressing actions. But when you're not the guy and it doesn't step to you, how do you then immediately get yourself into a good spot to affect the play going forward? I think that's the biggest thing here that you're going to see out of Jack Harrison, because everybody's going to look at what he does 30 yards in it. When the ball's at his feet, distribution from the outside, taking players in one-on-one situations. But as aggressive as the Revs are at the outside back position, Jack's going to be given even more freedom to kind of wander a bit and, again, affect an opponent defensively, more so off the ball. Just his overall movement to unlock space, if it's not for himself, you know, trailing secondary and third runs, popping out of the midfield, you know, the ability to get the outside backs high and down into the channel and crosses over. I think the depth for this team certainly speaks for itself, but how one player like Jack Harrison can affect every level of play on the field on both sides of the ball just with simple body positioning. I think that's what you really have to look at when Harrison comes into this group.
20: You know what I noticed with him too, and maybe this is a big thing, maybe it's not, but because he just got here, but he seems very positive on the pitch as well. He's always cheering on when someone makes a good pass, even when someone's not. He's clapping and trying to pick them up. That, to me, speaks volumes of a player coming into a new system like this and having that, at least to me, what looks like a very positive demeanor on the field.
21: And it's a far cry, all due respect to his predecessor, but it's a far cry than what Caleb Porter had in this group and Marko Mitrović, right? I mean, everything, Marco. Culture is the most overused word in the history of this sport. I like the word personality of the group. But I understand, you know, when we have the conversation about culture, personality, the demeanor, there's a theme within all of this that is about, like, just body language, right? Guys wanting to come to work. People forget it's a job. I mean, think about a 9-to-5 where everybody goes and sits in a cubicle and it's like, ugh, Michael's here today. I got to deal with that, right? It's no different for us as players. So when you get into a group where people are happy, go lucky, you know that they're willing to fight for you, great, but also there's kind of that wry smile. I think the one thing about Jack that he's always had over that shoulder of his is that personality, right? Yeah, he's a positive guy, but there's a lot of shtick that goes on in the locker room from what I've been told. I've never been able to share the locker room with him, but talking to his old coach Bobby Mews, talking to guys around the league that have known him through the academy days way back when, they said that he's got an infectious personality. That certainly so far we've seen it pretty drastically taking place on the pitch.
20: And we'll see it on Sunday afternoon against Columbus. We'll get to that in a second. But Doerr Turgeman is a player that you brought up. And it's been an interesting 2026 for me after a really strong end of 2025 for him coming to the Revolution. It's a forward that I see getting into good areas, getting in to places where scoring should happen. But as the season goes on, my argument about that is starting to become less and less, Devin, because the results do need to happen. We're into August, into September now. So is this a player that you think has the ability to turn it around? Do you think it's all lost right now for Dort Turgeman? How can he better that scoring play?
21: Anyone can always turn it around. Let's start there. Do I believe that the player has the ability to stick the ball in the back of the net? Absolutely. You know, the way I would encourage people to look at it is this, and it's kind of the glass half full, right? You try and not beat everybody down every single week. I totally get it. If I'm a Revs fan, I'd be on top of this guy, on the back of his shoulders, saying, like, get your you-know-what together. Is with the additions of Jack Harrison, with the quality play, in my opinion, that has been all season long, from Brooklyn Reigns. I'm a big fan of his. I've seen him from his Acadia days through El Paso, Houston, so on and so forth. Brooklyn gives this team a luxury as the season has gone on with ground coverage that I feel like we're seeing more of Yusuf in those second and third runs, box entries, angling himself for availability from the wingers. So within all of that, that creates more options. My hope, and I'm sure this is the conversation behind the scenes, is that if you're Dort, you don't become the marked man quite as regularly. And so some of those chances, I mentioned wasteful early on, the level of efficiency continues to rise, the level of pressure continues to drop. As a nine, your job is always going to be to stick the ball in the back of the net no matter what. But the free-flowing nature that can provide confidence in unique moments compared to, you know, there's one or two players hitting the inside of the 18 in some of these buildups. Like, these guys in these different runs are going to alleviate some of that pressure. That's how I view the situation with Dort. Anything's possible, and certainly anything's possible in this wackadoo league. And I'm sure if you're a Rev fans, you're a Revs fan, you're just hoping that that possibility takes place sooner than later.
20: Well, we'll see if it can turn around on the pitch in Columbus on Sunday afternoon. The Columbus Crew coming off three losses, Charlotte, Montreal, Nashville. It's been another interesting season watching them as well. Normally a class team in MLS. But as you mentioned, there's so much can still happen between now and the end of the season. So what has gone wrong for Columbus, and what do they need to be more efficient with against the Revolution Sunday afternoon?
21: Well, the wrong side of things is certainly the departure of the attacking faces over the last 24 months, and they didn't replace it. Started with Cucho. Everybody's going to look at Wilfred Nancy. I get it. Henrik Rudstrom came in. Actually didn't mind him as a manager. Thought he had a lot of really good ideas. But sometimes, Nick, when things are so ingrained in the personality of a group, it's really difficult to do an immediate pivot. They arrived late, Henrik and his coaching staff. So the timeline, as well as probably some abrasiveness by the players to be able to get that system going, didn't work. So you have lack of options on the attacking end. Feels like they've added really good quality with Braze Mendez. He's a nightmare to work with as a defender. Like, marking him, it's terrible. I see a lot of good through the spine where, like, okay, you know, the midfield starting to lock itself down. Okay, we're working ourselves up high with Braze. Do they want to sit in a four? Do they want to sit in a three with wingbacks? What's going on at the outside, you know, back position, at the wingback position? Max Arfston, like Diego Rossi. The list goes on and on about the lack of quality because of departure of players. And I think Laurent Courtois is searching. Because if you look at the lineup selection, he's kind of pretty predictable with his goalkeeper and right up the spine. And then everybody else, it's kind of chop and change. And some of that based upon form, personality of the individual player, how that's taking place in the locker room, certainly the quality of when you are chosen, what you bring to the field of play, and then the opponent. That's a lot of moving pieces, man, and I was actually quite surprised that even though I've been watching, and I've called a lot of their games recently, couldn't believe they were at the bottom of the Eastern Conference. I expect more on the attacking end, even though they've made some moves. Like, I wouldn't be surprised if there's one more, right, to come in and just assist them. Eric Bailly is going to be a big piece for them in the back line. I could see this team going more predictable into a three-back system, allowing them to control the field in front of them. I think in the four, they've provided themselves some options, but Melde Amundsen hasn't been up to stuff. Moreira is not on pace. I mean, certainly that bodes well for the Revs, especially the way that they transition and in the wide areas. I mean, Peyton Miller has got to be licking his chops with the matchup at the right back position with him on the left side. I don't care if he's playing marking back or in that left wing position where Marco's been using him recently. There's just an overexposure of space consistently against the Crew that certainly forms right into the game plan for the Revs.
20: The Revolution take on the Columbus Crew in Columbus, 4:30 Sunday afternoon on Apple TV. Devin, what are your keys to success for the Revs to get out of there with 3 points?
21: So I would start defensively, and what seems to be this recurring theme, at least when I break them down as an analyst, I see this pocket of space within the midfield where I like the pressing idea of popping Carlos Seal out of the 10 and assisting Dorr at the 9 spot. I'm not a big fan at this 15-20-yard gap that can exist between the front line and then what ends up being your dueling sixes with Yusuf and Brooklyn Reigns. That's an area where Columbus, middle to middle high in the field, will dominate you if you allow them to have that spot. So tightening the groupings between those two and also just being better. I'm going to sound like a broken record for Revs fans, and I apologize, but there are too many opportunities that are being produced right now to not finish it off. Quality or not, pressure mounted, like it's getting to the point where you're within 10 games, most teams to go in MLS. What sort of quality are you going to bring to postseason play? Because this team's going to get there. So you want to be a one and done and early exit, or do you want to stick your head to the ground and really dig into the depth and quality that you're getting on the attacking end? I believe more goals are there, and they just need to start scoring more. I'm less concerned in overall chance creation, just actual finishing. Like, people can say you need better quality. Oh, you need to be more clinical. Like, eventually, your number is not going to be called if you're Dorr and you can't finish.
20: Well, we'll see what happens on Sunday afternoon. We appreciate the time, as always, Devin. Love the Umbro Florida State Champs jacket you're rocking right now. Shout out.
21: 30-year anniversary. 30-year anniversary from the first state championship, 1996. It still fits. I don't know if it's good because of my current weight or the fact that I was just draped in this 30 years ago. Who knows? Thanks for having me on, bud.
20: Either way, it's impressive. Appreciate it, and we'll talk soon, all right?
21: Thanks, buddy. Cheers. Good luck.
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15: What's up, fellas? 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So call the right play. 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
28: All right, welcome back to NBC 10, covering your Rhode Island FC here on WJAR. I am Tom Quinlan. Hope you guys have been enjoying the World Cup as much as we have. And who is we? Happy to be joined in studio today by the owner of Rhode Island FC, Mr. Brett Johnson. I've known you 7 years now. When we first heard the team get announced back in 2019, and now look, we've got bobbleheads.
29: Come a long way. It's official.
30: We're here. We've arrived.
28: Rhode Island FC takes on Hartford Athletic this weekend, 7:30 at Centerville Bank Stadium, and obviously that's turned into a fun rivalry for sure. You got to love the rivalry at this point. You know, it seems like Hartford latched onto it pretty quickly, and the league seems to recognize it as well.
2: El Clamico, one of the better Darby names.
28: So we're sticking with El Clamico.
2: I think so.
28: Yeah, I think it's too.
2: I think it's done. Given that I spent a lot of time in Los Angeles, and I think that Darby's called El Trafico. So I think, yeah. Anyway, well done to whichever supporter came up with El Clamico.
28: I do think that's our side, but I'm going to be biased, though. So
2: I'll take it. We'll take it.
28: World Cup, you're enjoying it? You're loving it?
2: Unreal.
28: Yeah.
2: Unreal. No, I think ounce for ounce, two of the best games I've ever watched. Cape Verde, Argentina. And then that England-Mexico game. I mean, unbelievable. So, yeah, whatever my wildest hopes or expectations were, and they were high, this World Cup is exceeding.
28: Yeah, we're filming here on a Wednesday afternoon before the England-Argentina game, and I'm going to go with England for today, just because, like you said, you know, playing in that Mexican environment. I don't think any team's played in any other tougher environment this year. But let's talk about the business of it, the trickle-down effect, if you will. You know, we saw what happened in 1994. With the World Cup coming here and how it really elevated the game of soccer. Where does, now that we have two serious leagues here, and obviously a third and fourth when you consider the two women's leagues in the USL and the NWSL, for us specifically, the USL Championship, where do you see us benefiting most from this post-World Cup?
2: I see another level of support coming out of this World Cup. It has been, as you know, almost without exception, the entire focus for this country and the world for the last month. I don't know what I'm going to do with all my free time when it ends. But the amount of Americans that maybe weren't on the front lines of loving or having passion for the beautiful game, a whole nother, you know, millions and millions from old to young are going to be converts now as a result of it. And that spills over locally. Where they will look to the local men's team, the local women's team. We've got the Women's World Cup next year as well. So the way the cycles work, and then the Olympics, and anyway, it's a great time to be in the sport, and it's great to be in a state like Rhode Island and have the platform that we have with our stadium to have the men's team. We have the Boston women's team playing. At some point, we launch a women's team of our own. So just a great time to be in the sport.
28: Yeah, I'll talk to you about the women's team in a second, but in terms of, I mean, exposure, yeah, I mean, it is great locally, and, you know, when I've been at the fan zones, you know, up in Providence, you see the Rhode Island FC jerseys, people are curious about this club, they're more welcoming of it than I think a lot of people would have expected, and, you know, it's going to be really cool to see, you know, as people try to get their soccer fix in this post-World Cup world. So, speaking of how to get people more excited and get people more into it, you've owned a couple of teams here in the USL Championship. You were with Phoenix Rising, and I remember this story because I was on the radio in Boston when it broke. You were part of Phoenix Rising that and part of the group that helped bring in Chelsea legend Didier Drogba, right? Could we do that here with Rhode Island FC, you think, or is it not needed? Because, you know, back then, you know, it was all about the stars, and today it just feels like people just care about the talent.
2: Yeah, my quick answer, we could certainly do it. I actually would love to bring in the future Colombian Didier Drogba, the future Cape Verdean. In other words, I want to focus on that 18-year-old, sign them, give them quality minutes, and have the entire state and region be coming out because they recognize they started in Rhode Island, that we give them, I think the USL's superpowers, it provides a platform to give better quality minutes to younger players than almost any league in the world. And so that's where, again, if I have a bias, coming out of the World Cup, there are so many good young players, and again, so many great stories out of it, not the least of which was this Cape Verdean team. So increasingly, I'd love to see us have young players that represent the makeup and composition of the demographics of this incredible state in our fan base.
28: Okay, so that would lead me to my next question of, you know, what are we in relation to, you know, the American soccer conversation? When we talk about, are we a rival to Major League Soccer? Are we a stepping stone to Major League Soccer and maybe even Europe? Like, how do you view the USL Championship at this point in time?
2: Yeah, they're two very different platforms. I say it all the time, I have the utmost respect for Major League Soccer. But I focus my time, attention, the investors that are part of this platform, on the success of United Soccer League, USL. And for a state like Rhode Island, USL is the perfect league. For the quality of the stadium that we have, USL is the perfect anchor to that stadium. As I said a minute ago, USL's ability to give quality minutes to a young player. And ideally, what I want, and I say this to our players all the time, wherever they are in their arc, I hope and want them to go on to bigger and better things. If that's at MLS, God bless. If it's in Portugal or France or England, for that matter, this is a global sport with leagues all over the world. Recognizing where we sit, if you will, in that pyramid.
28: So you encourage guys, be like, hey, develop what you need to develop here, become the best player you can here, and then we want to see you go on and say they came from Rhode Island FC.
2: 100%. And again, I think the challenge that MLS has is MLS is truly trying to compete with the best leagues in the world. They're trying to compete with the Premier League. And the reality is it's not the same product. And it's not, so I think USL has the ability, and you're seeing it. Young Americans are getting quality minutes. Young foreigners are getting quality minutes in USL. And so again, from my perspective, for those that would like to spend their career with us, I'm very proud of so many parts of what we've built or what we're building. And as I sit and look at, you know, this Coke Vegas bobblehead, the quality and caliber of the players that we've recruited, I'm very proud of. Yeah. And the impact that they're making on and off the pitch and the time they're spending in the community, they're clearly serving as role models and inspiration to boys and girls in this state and in this region.
28: So this project's going the way you envisioned it when you first met with Gina Raimondo back in 2019?
2: Well beyond. It's going well beyond. Whatever look, I have strong aspirations in terms of what I wanted to build and what I wanted to see. The team is better, more important than I hoped or expected. The stadium, for sure, the stadium is beyond. I couldn't have been closer to it. The reality is this stadium is better. Anyone who's walked the concourse of the stadium, spent time in any seat in the stadium, had food or had any part of the experience, the reviews are fantastic. And what I'm proud of is the ability for us to have built this. It's becoming the sport and entertainment capital for Rhode Island and for Southern New England. And the depth and breadth of programming that we've had in our young history has been fantastic, and we're just getting started.
28: Yeah, and you know, that brings me to my next question, where in an era where companies are leaving Pawtucket and companies are saying goodbye to Rhode Island, you chose to invest in Rhode Island. You went all the way in Rhode Island, not only just with this stadium, but the group that you're with, the Tidewater Landing Group. They're part of developing the future of Pawtucket that includes a pedestrian bridge and includes apartment buildings and just a revitalization of a city that needed something fresh. We saw plans for the pedestrian bridge on display outside of Centerville Bank Stadium on Saturday. Do you have any update on where things stand with phase two of this project?
2: It will break ground in 27. So, and it'll be complete, you know, 22 months after we break ground. So the financing is firming up. Once again, a great partnership between private and public. And you talked about Raimondo. I think you need to obviously give credit to Governor McKee. You also need to give credit to Mayor Grevion. The stakeholders that have been in support of this project since inception. And I said it all the time, look, Rhode Island deserved this. I took offense, if you will, when the Paw Sox left. And my reaction was I became very committed to bringing in an alternative sport, but also building a stadium. It was always a requisite for us to build a world-class stadium. The transformative element, if you talk about World Cup, MLS came out of World Cup in 1994. What saved MLS and took the sport to another level were world-class soccer-specific stadiums. MLS has perfected that. Now USL is starting to perfect it. And what I'm very proud of is an expansion team in a lower level league, in a relatively speaking smaller state or market, what we've established is now giving a great deal of inspiration across the league, and that's very, very positive.
28: So do you find that this team is the benchmark for what future USL teams should be moving forward, whether you're on USL 1, the division below, or you're in the USL Championship?
2: With humility, absolutely. And so what I look forward to over the next decade is, if you look, Detroit just announced Sacramento's building, New Mexico's building, Oklahoma City is going to be open in a couple of years. The quality of facilities across this league are going to be world class, and that's very, very healthy for the sport. And so there's a virtuous cycle that's happening where, again, going back to your point relative to Pawtucket and relative to Rhode Island, I take great pride and, as I always like to emphasize, humility relative to what we're doing, what we've brought. We came into a market that people were leaving. We've created on shores that were toxic. It was a brownfield site that were lying fallow basically since the Industrial Revolution. And we completely transformed this part of Rhode Island. And that's having a virtuous cycle socially and economically. And long may it continue. And candidly, we're very much in the early stages of that. And I'm very excited. And I always kind of, you know, took deep breaths. But I always, the criticism that we came into relative to people thinking that we weren't sincere on the housing, to me was, you know, why wouldn't we want to do the housing? This is a live, work, play community. We're building the entire picture is critical. So I'm very, very happy that once again, what we committed to, what we promised to, we're going to see come to fruition.
3: So just to go back, the January 2027, or is it 2027 and not January?
2: Breaking ground. And Dan Krober, who, as a lot of people know, is my partner, and since inception, you know, Peter Baptista, I'm gifted or blessed with a lot of great people that help get things done. But we will break ground in 27. Pedestrian bridge will be put in place. I mean, that's going to be transformative. How fantastic is the March to the Match in the center of Bank Stadium across that bridge? Is going to be incredible. But we're going to tie both sides of the river. We'll do 350-ish units across the river. And then in a third phase, we'll do about a similar amount of inventory adjacent to the stadium.
3: Okay, so a lot of housing coming. The bridge probably comes first then?
2: I don't know.
3: Yeah, we'll talk to Dan about that.
2: Get Dan on the show, and he'll give you the exact sequence to get involved.
3: The important thing is,
2: and Dan likes to say, I stay at the 60,000 foot level on a lot of this stuff.
3: The important thing is that phase two and phase three are happening, and we have to look forward
2: to it. And again, transformative project along this river, right off I-95 in the beautiful city of Pawtucket.
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20: 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This is the New England Revolution segment, and joining us back on the show, our pal Devin Kerr, on the call Sunday afternoon, 4:30 at Columbus on Apple TV. Devin, welcome back to the show.
21: Nick, always a pleasure. I need The Road Lawyer, man. Someone drove into the back of my Suburban this morning sitting at a red light. As difficult as this world is, it apparently is even harder when a stationary object gets in your way. Who knows?
20: Well, listen, we have the perfect guy for you, Larry Signori, The Road Lawyer, Law Offices of Laura Signori. I will get you that info after this is over.
21: Count me in. How are we doing?
20: We're doing great. So the Revolution coming off a 1-1 draw against New York City FC. We'll get into that. We'll preview Columbus. But this is our first time talking about the Revs, Devin, in 2026. What a difference from the last time you were on the show at this time last year.
21: Yeah, Marco's great. You know, had the opportunity to see what he's like behind the scenes for quite some time with the youth national team players. Certainly there's some symmetry there in the way that he's gone about their recruiting. Brooklyn Reigns, big fan of his. Personnel, some same, some different, stylistically certainly different. It feels like there have been tremendous strides, but still a far from finished product. And it's crazy to me, I say this in the nicest of ways, that even though things haven't gone to plan in the return to play, that the team's still right there in the top four in the Eastern Conference. That's nuts. I think Revolution fans should be very happy that even though it hasn't been a consecutive 3 points here and there, that they're still right there in the pecking order.
20: Well, that kind of goes into my first point here against NYCFC. It was a tale of two halves, but there was so much good in that first half. So many different scoring opportunities where that game could have been blown wide open. Yes, it's a draw. Yes, the second half wasn't there. We've seen that a little bit more since the World Cup break, but I think actually that's a positive when you're looking at this team projecting out, Devin, that you're seeing all these glimpses of really good play.
21: I would agree with you, and I can't remember who the analyst was. It might have been armchair analyst Matt Doyle. I was doing some reading leading into the match, and I think Matt made the comment of this is stylistically the best quality that we've seen out of the Revs this year. I would agree with that. I think the rotations that are a real high level in the way that Marco likes to play, you know, the movement that's efficient off the back line, Jack Harrison coming in, and even when the ball's not at his feet, how he affects the opposition in their shape. Certainly everybody looks at Peyton Miller. I get it. The greatness that is Carlos Heel. I think there are just so many storylines about this group that are taking really, really good strides, except for the conversation about consistency. The one thing that I would say about the conversation and consistency is, while, yes, their level is better, and no, it's not at the same in terms of quality of consistency we saw earlier on this season, I do have a concern about the team and their opposition and basically who the results are coming against. 10 wins on the season, 8 of which are currently against teams below the playoff line. So the body of work says you're getting the job done against the teams that you're supposed to. That's good. You don't want to drop points there. At the same point in time, when you face your Nashvilles, right, when you face teams above the East and the West, they're not getting it over the line. That's where you're really going to have to start to see separation if you want to get into the playoffs, if you want to make a deep run. And for me, that's on the attacking side of the ball. I don't think the team's been good enough at the 9 position. Doerr has been wasteful in his opportunities, in my opinion. You could look at wing play and how Jack Harrison is going to change that. But I think the good thing is as we come back to your initial point, you're still getting to a high level and you're getting to the right points. There are a lot of teams around MLS right now that cannot say the same.
20: Well, the two players you brought up are the two that I want to talk to you about before we get into Columbus. The first being Jack Harrison coming in. You've really seen the results early on in a New England Revolution uniform. 5 assists already, which is franchise history, Devin. And you see from an analyst perspective how he's able to read defenses and really thread those balls into places where players are. Why do you think that is? And do you think this player will continue to get better week in and week out?
21: First, you have to understand the profile of Jack Harrison, that even when he played under Bobby Mews at Wake Forest, was always face-forward, aggression-type player. When he made his way across the pond, and specifically playing under Bielsa at Leeds, his engine went to another level. Now, it's been very well documented that Marcelo Bielsa is all about intensity, high-pressing, things of that nature. But it was the ability, at least from the way that I see Jack Harrison as a player, the ability to combine that intensity with the quality he had on the ball. And now it's speeding up, slowing down, you know, either wing really. I know it's going to be on the right here for the Revs, but either wing really. And the way that he shapes himself when he's not on the ball and attacking. His work rate is one thing, but defensively to be able to set yourself in positions where you can affect the game and step into a tackle, be a part of those high-pressing actions. But when you're not the guy and it doesn't step to you, how do you then immediately get yourself into a good spot to affect the play going forward? I think that's the biggest thing here that you're going to see out of Jack Harrison, because everybody's going to look at what he does 30 yards and in. When the ball's at his feet, distribution from the outside, taking players in one-on-one situations. But as aggressive as the Revs are at the outside back position, Jack's going to be given even more freedom to kind of wander a bit and, again, affect an opponent defensively more so off the ball. Just his overall movement to unlock space. If it's not for himself, you know, trailing secondary and third runs popping out of the midfield, you know, the ability to get the outside backs high and down into the channel and crosses over. I think the depth for this team certainly speaks for itself, but how one player like Jack Harrison can affect every level of play on the field on both sides of the ball just with simple body positioning. I think that's what you really have to look at when Harrison comes into this group.
20: You know what I noticed with him too, and you, maybe this is a big thing, maybe it's not, but because he just got here, but he seems very positive on the pitch as well. He's always cheering on when someone makes a good pass, even when someone's not. He's clapping and trying to pick them up. That, to me, speaks volumes of a player coming into a new system like this and having that, at least to me, what looks like a very positive demeanor on the field.
21: And it's a far cry, all due respect to his predecessor, but it's a far cry than what Caleb Porter had in this group and Marko Mitrović, right? I mean, everything. Marco, culture is the most overused word in the history of this sport. I like the word personality of the group. But I understand, you know, when we have the conversation about culture, personality, the demeanor, there's a theme within all of this that is about, like, just body language, right? Guys wanting to come to work. People forget it's a job. I mean, think about a 9-to-5 where everybody goes and sits in a cubicle and it's like, ugh, Michael's here today. I got to deal with that, right? It's no different for us as players. So when you get into a group where people are happy, go lucky, you know that they're willing to fight for you, great, but also there's kind of that wry smile. I think the one thing about Jack that he's always had over that shoulder of his is that personality, right? Yeah, he's a positive guy, but there's a lot of shtick that goes on in the locker room from what I've been told. I've never been able to share the locker room with him, but talking to his old coach, Bobby Muse, talking to guys around the league that have known him through the academy days way back when, they said that he's got an infectious personality. That certainly so far we've seen it pretty drastically taking place on the pitch.
20: And we'll see it on Sunday afternoon against Columbus. We'll get to that in a second. But Dort Turgeman is a player that you brought up. And it's been an interesting 2026 for me after a really strong end of 2025 for him coming to the Revolution. It's a forward that I see getting into good areas, getting in to places where scoring should happen, but as the season goes on, my argument about that is starting to become less and less, Devin, because the results do need to happen. We're into August, into September now, so is this a player that you think has the ability to turn it around? Do you think it's all lost right now for Dort Turgeman? How can he better that scoring play?
21: Anyone can always turn it around. Let's start there. Do I believe that the player has the ability to stick the ball in the back of the net? Absolutely. You know, the way I would encourage people to look at it is this, and it's kind of the glass half full, right? You try and not beat everybody down every single week. I totally get it. If I'm a Revs fan, I'd be on top of this guy, on the back of his shoulders, saying, like, get your you-know-what together. Is with the additions of Jack Harrison, with the quality play, in my opinion, that has been all season long from Brooklyn Reigns, I'm a big fan of his. I've seen him some of his academy days through El Paso, Houston, so on and so forth. Brooklyn gives this team a luxury as the season has gone on with ground coverage that I feel like we're seeing more of Yusuf in those second and third runs, box entries, angling himself for availability from the wingers. So within all of that, that creates more options. My hope, and I'm sure this is the conversation behind the scenes, is that if you're Dort, you don't become the marked man quite as regularly. And so some of those chances, I mentioned wasteful early on, the level of efficiency continues to rise, the level of pressure continues to drop. As a nine, your job is always going to be to stick the ball in the back of the net no matter what. But the free-flowing nature that can provide confidence in unique moments compared to, you know, there's one or two players hitting the inside of the 18 in some of these buildups, like these guys in these different runs are going to alleviate some of that pressure. That's how I view the situation with Dort. Anything's possible, and certainly anything's possible in this wackadoo league. And I'm sure if you're a Rev fans, you're a Revs fan, you're just hoping that that possibility takes place sooner than later.
20: Well, we'll see if it can turn around on the pitch in Columbus on Sunday afternoon. The Columbus Crew coming off three losses, Charlotte, Montreal, Nashville. It's been another interesting season watching them as well. Normally a class team in MLS. But as you mentioned, there's so much can still happen between now and the end of the season. So what has gone wrong for Columbus and what do they need to be more efficient with against the Revolution Sunday afternoon?
21: Well, the wrong side of things is certainly the departure of the attacking faces over the last 24 months. And they didn't replace it. Started with Cucho. Everybody's going to look at Wilfred Nancy. I get it. Henrik Rudstrom came in. Actually didn't mind him as a manager. Thought he had a lot of really good ideas. But sometimes, Nick, when things are so ingrained in the personality of a group, it's really difficult to do an immediate pivot. They arrived late, Henrik and his coaching staff. So the timeline, as well as probably some abrasiveness by the players to be able to get that system going, didn't work. So you have lack of options on the attacking end. Feels like they've added really good quality with Braze Mendez. He's a nightmare to work with as a defender. Like, marking him, it's terrible. I see a lot of good through the spine where, like, okay, you know, the midfield starting to lock itself down. Okay, we're working ourselves up high with Braze. Do they want to sit in a four? Do they want to sit in a three with wingbacks? What's going on at the outside, you know, back position, at the wingback position? Max Arfston, like, Diego Rossi. The list goes on and on about the lack of quality because of departure of players. And I think Laurent Courtois is searching. Because if you look at the lineup selection, he's kind of pretty predictable with his goalkeeper and right up the spine. And then everybody else, it's kind of chop and change. And some of that based upon form, personality of the individual player, how that's taking place in the locker room. Certainly the quality of when you are chosen, what you bring to the field of play, and then the opponent. That's a lot of moving pieces, man. And I was actually quite surprised that even though I've been watching, and I've called a lot of their games recently, couldn't believe they were at the bottom of the Eastern Conference. I expect more on the attacking end, even though they've made some moves. Like, I wouldn't be surprised if there's one more, right, to come in and just assist them. Eric Bailly is going to be a big piece for them in the back line. I could see this team going more predictable into a three-back system, allowing them to control the field in front of them. I think in the four, they've provided themselves some options, but Melde Amundsen hasn't been up to stuff. Moreira is not on pace. I mean, certainly that bodes well for the Revs, especially the way that they transition and in the wide areas. I mean, Peyton Miller has got to be licking his chops with the matchup at the right back position with him on the left side. I don't care if he's playing marking back or in that left wing position where Marco's been using him recently. There's just an overexposure of space consistently against the Crew that certainly forms right into the game plan for the Revs.
20: The Revolution take on the Columbus Crew in Columbus, 4:30 Sunday afternoon on Apple TV. Devin, what are your keys to success for the Revs to get out of there with 3 points?
21: So I would start defensively. And what seems to be this recurring theme, at least when I break them down as an analyst, I see this pocket of space within the midfield where I like the pressing idea of popping Carlos Seal out of the 10 and assisting Dorr at the 9 spot. I'm not a big fan at this 15-20-yard gap that can exist between the front line and then what ends up being your dueling sixes with Yusuf and Brooklyn Reigns. That's an area where Columbus, middle to middle high in the field, will dominate you if you allow them to have that spot. So tightening the groupings between those two, and also just being better. I'm going to sound like a broken record for Revs fans, and I apologize, but there are too many opportunities that are being produced right now to not finish it off. Quality or not, pressure mounted, like, it's getting to the point where you're within 10 games, most teams to go in MLS. What sort of quality are you going to bring to postseason play? Because this team's going to get there. So you want to be a one-and-done and early exit, or do you want to stick your head to the ground and really dig into the depth and quality that you're getting on the attacking end? I believe more goals are there, and they just need to start scoring more. I'm less concerned in overall chance creation, just actual finishing. Like, people can say you need better quality. Oh, you need to be more clinical. Like, eventually, your number is not going to be called if you're Dorr and you can't finish.
20: Well, we'll see what happens on Sunday afternoon. We appreciate the time, as always, Devin. Love the Umbro Florida State Champs jacket you're rocking right now. Shout out.
21: 30-year anniversary. 30-year anniversary from the first state championship, 1996. It still fits. I don't know if it's good because of my current weight or the fact that I was just draped in this 30 years ago. Who knows? Thanks for having me on, bud.
20: Either way, it's impressive. Appreciate it, and we'll talk soon, all right?
21: Thanks, buddy. Cheers. Good luck.
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3: All right, welcome back to NBC 10, covering your Rhode Island FC here on WJAR. I am Tom Quinlan. Hope you guys have been enjoying the World Cup as much as we have. And who is we? Happy to be joined in studio today by the owner of Rhode Island FC, Mr. Brett Johnson. I've known you 7 years now. When we first heard the team get announced back in 2019, and now look, we've got bobbleheads.
4: Come a long way. It's official.
5: We're here. We've arrived.
3: Rhode Island FC takes on Hartford Athletic this weekend, 7:30 at Centerville Bank Stadium, and obviously that's turned into a fun rivalry for sure. You gotta love the rivalry at this point. You know, it seems like Hartford latched onto it pretty quickly, and the league seems to recognize it as well.
5: El Clamico, one of the better derby names.
3: So we're sticking with El Clamico.
5: I think so.
3: Yeah,
5: I think it's too. I think it's done. Given that I spent a lot of time in Los Angeles, and I think that derby's called El Trafico. So I think, Anyway, well done to whichever supporter came up with El Clamico.
3: I do think that's our side, but I'm going to be biased though. So
5: I'll take it. We'll take it.
3: World Cup, you're enjoying it? You're loving it?
5: Unreal.
3: Yeah.
5: Unreal. No, I think ounce for ounce, two of the best games I've ever watched.
6: Not everyone loved
5: Cape Verde, Argentina. And then that England-Mexico game. I mean, unbelievable. So, yeah, whatever my wildest hopes or expectations were, and they were high, this World Cup is exceeding.
3: Yeah, we're filming here on a Wednesday afternoon before the England-Argentina game, and I'm going to go with England for today, just because, like you said, you know, playing in that Mexican environment, I don't think any team's played in any other tougher environment this year. But let's talk about the business of it, the trickle-down effect, if you will. You know, we saw what happened in 1994. With the World Cup coming here and how it really elevated the game of soccer. Now that we have two serious leagues here, and obviously a third and fourth when you consider the two women's leagues in the USL and the NWSL, for us specifically, the USL Championship, where do you see us benefiting most from this post-World Cup?
5: I see another level of support coming out of this World Cup. It has been, as you know, almost without exception, the entire focus for this country and the world for the last month. I don't know what I'm going to do with all my free time when it ends, but the amount of Americans that maybe weren't on the front lines of loving or having passion for the beautiful game, a whole nother, you know, millions and millions from old to young are going to be converts now as a result of it. And that spills over locally. Where they will look to the local men's team, the local women's team. We've got the Women's World Cup next year as well. So the way the cycles work, and then the Olympics, and anyway, it's a great time to be in the sport, and it's great to be in a state like Rhode Island and have the platform that we have with our stadium, to have the men's team. We have the Boston women's team playing. At some point, we launch a women's team of our own. So just a great time to be in the sport.
3: Yeah, I'll talk to you about the women's team in a second, but in terms of exposure, it is great locally. And, you know, when I've been at the fan zones, you know, up in Providence, you see the Rhode Island FC jerseys. People are curious about this club. They're more welcoming of it than I think a lot of people would have expected. And, you know, it's going to be really cool to see, you know, whether people try to get their soccer fix in this post-World Cup world. So speaking of how to get people more excited and get people more into it, you've owned a couple of teams here.

0: in the USL Championship. You were with Phoenix Rising. And I remember this story because I was on the radio in Boston when it broke. You were part of Phoenix Rising that and part of the group that helped bring in Chelsea legend Didier Drogba, right? Could we do that here with Rhode Island FC, you think? Or is it not needed? Because, you know, back then, you know, it was all about the stars. And today it just feels like people just care about the talent.
1: Yeah, my quick answer, we could certainly do it. I actually would love to bring in the future Colombian Didier Drogba, the future Cape Verdean. In other words, I want to focus on that 18-year-old, sign them, give them quality minutes, and have the entire state and region be coming out because they recognize they started in Rhode Island, that we give them, I think the USL superpowers, it provides a platform to give better quality minutes to younger players than almost any league in the world. And so that's where, again, if I have a bias, coming out of the World Cup, there are so many good young players, and again, so many great stories out of it, not the least of which was this Cape Verdean team. So increasingly, I'd love to see us have young players that represent the makeup and composition of the demographics of this incredible state in our fan base.
0: Okay, so that would lead me to my next question of, you know, what are we in relation to, you know, the American soccer conversation? When we talk about, are we a rival to Major League Soccer? Are we a stepping stone to Major League Soccer and maybe even Europe? Like, how do you view the USL Championship at this point in time?
1: Yeah, they're two very different platforms. I say it all the time, I have the utmost respect for Major League Soccer. But I focus my time, attention, the investors that are part of this platform, on the success of United Soccer League, USL. And for a state like Rhode Island, USL is the perfect league. For the quality of the stadium that we have, USL is the perfect anchor to that stadium. As I said a minute ago, USL's ability to give quality minutes to a young player, and ideally what I want, and I say this to our players all the time, wherever they are in their arc, I hope and want them to go on to bigger and better things. If that's at MLS, God bless. If it's in Portugal or France or England, for that matter, this is a global sport with leagues all over the world. Recognizing where we sit, if you will, in that pyramid.
0: So you encourage guys, be like, hey, develop what you need to develop here, become the best player you can here, and then we want to see you go on and say they came from Rhode Island FC.
1: 100%. 100%. And again, I think the challenge that MLS has is MLS is truly trying to compete with the best leagues in the world. They're trying to compete with the Premier League. And the reality is it's not the same product. And it's not. So I think USL has the ability, and you're seeing it. Young Americans are getting quality minutes. Young foreigners are getting quality minutes in USL. And so, again, from my perspective, for those that would like to spend their career with us, I'm very proud of so many parts of what we've built or what we're building.
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3: From ABC News, I'm Chuck Sievertson. Rescue crews are finding survivors in areas buried by floods along the border between Nepal and China. Some are Americans. Chinese and Nepali officials report over 600 dead, thousands missing. ABC's Britt Clennett in Kathmandu.
4: We traveled to Bidur, one of the hardest hit villages. Search and rescue teams using bulldozers to scoop through the rubble in the hope of finding survivors. The mud and now rain making the rescue efforts even harder. Soldiers carrying 350 people trapped inside this mud-filled hydroelectric dam tunnel to safety. As contact is made with the worst hit areas, the number reported missing is skyrocketing. That includes at least 90 American citizens.
3: The disaster caused by the collapse of a glacier holding back a lake. Total deaths in a Russian attack near the Ukrainian capital Kyiv are at least 37, say local officials. Jury deliberations in the Lindsay Clancy trial in Plymouth, Mass. Suspended for the weekend. Accused of killing her three children, the defense blames postpartum psychosis. In Plymouth, ABC's Deborah Roberts.
5: Passionate voices have surfaced outside this courthouse, some reminding us to remember the young victims, others calling attention to postpartum mental illness. As one advocate told me today, a painful, dark subject has been brought into the light.
3: 6 months after President Trump said the Iran war would wrap up in a few weeks, gasoline.
6: The average price of a gallon, now $4.06, up up $1.12 since the U.S. attacked Iran, all contributing to stubborn inflation, which the new chairman of the Federal Reserve flagged as a chief concern.
7: So the Fed's predominant focus right now should be on prices.
6: Kevin Warsh saying if inflation doesn't ease up soon, the central bank would have, quote, work to do, hinting at a possible interest rate hike to come.
3: ABC News Chief White House Correspondent Mary Bruce, you're listening to ABC News.
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3: Fraud charges against a man who allegedly pretended to be a former NFL player and another man accused of pretending to be his banker. ABC's Jacqueline Lee.
10: 35-year-old Dejon Love and 18-year-old Taylor Chan charged with conspiracy to commit wire fraud after allegedly defrauding more than 24 women out of $1.3 million. Now, court documents say in February of 2022, Love would meet women through dating apps, and the two, they would gain the trust of these women, according to officials, and then allegedly take their money to so-called invest it.
3: Risks as the use of marijuana is rising. ABC News medical correspondent Dr. Darian Sutton.
11: Legal use and acceptable use or acceptance and common use doesn't mean risk-free. And so marijuana does come with risks. There are short-term risks that are associated with, for example, changes in judgment, mood, coordination. That can lead to your increased risk of traumatic accidents. There's also long-term risk. We know that cannabis increases our heart rate and our blood pressure. That can increase our risk of cardiovascular disease, increasing our risk of heart attacks and strokes. There's also a mental health factor here, increasing risk of anxiety, paranoia, panic, and then there's a dependence and addiction risk.
3: A former White House teleprompter operator accused of using inside knowledge to make bets on the prediction market, Cauchy, has been ordered to turn over more than $100,000 in profits and pay a $65,000 fine, all as part of a settlement with federal officials. Bets were allegedly made on what President Trump would say. Chuck Sievertson, ABC News.
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15: What's up, fellas? Mike Golic Jr. here. 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So call the right play. 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
18: I'll talk about a blast from the past. Why don't we start out the real way now? Let's do that all over again.

0: right, and welcome to Drive Through Radio. It's cars for you on the radio and on the internet. I'm Paul Zangary, along with my little brother, John.
1: How you doing, Paul?
0: Oh, doing okay. I know a little blast from the past there notwithstanding. We are here to talk cars, and I'm on the agenda today. The vehicle that we are reviewing, well, I'm reviewing more than you are, I suppose.
1: Well, yeah.
0: It's the Lexus NX350H AWD F Sport.
1: Are there any letters left?
0: Yeah, well, I was just thinking, at least Sport's a word. So is Lexus.
1: Wow.
0: Yeah, Lexus. It's a 2026 model. And to give you a little perspective about where it stands in the whole scheme of things, is it's based on the underpinnings of the RAV4, and also, I guess you could say, also of the Prius.
1: Well, because it's a hybrid, yes.
0: Yeah, it's a hybrid using similar technology to the Prius, and under its skin, which looks completely different, you'll find a lot of the same stuff as you find inside a RAV4. So that's coming up on the show today. Also, we're going to be wrapping up, I believe, our list of the winners of the New England Motor Press Association Winter Vehicle Competition. That is something that our organization, the New England Motor Press Association, does annually. We try the cars out during the winter, and then we kind of mull over everything and announce them in the summer.
1: Spring, summer.
0: Yeah. Well, we're announcing them in the summer. So
1: well,
0: there.
1: We are. Yeah. Yeah.
0: All
1: okay.
0: Right. So that's what's happening. Hey, car in the news this week, an unusual Ferrari.
1: They all are.
0: Well, yeah, but this is one that's kind of a divisive model because it is the Luce, which is the electric Ferrari.
1: Ooh.
0: But it actually fetched quite a bit of money, as ABC's Mike DeBusky explains.
2: Not everyone loved the Ferrari Luce when the car was first unveiled earlier this year, with detractors criticizing its design and electric powertrain. Former Ferrari CEO Luca di Montezemolo even said it risks destroying a legend. But over the weekend at an RM Sotheby's auction in Monterey, California, an anonymous bidder paid $40 million for one. That puts the Luce in the running for the most expensive Ferrari to ever sell at auction and likely the most anyone's ever paid for an electric car. Mike DeBusky, ABC News.
0: Probably should have just wandered into a Ferrari dealer and paid $640,000 like most people.
1: Well, yeah, that's ridiculous.
0: Most people.
1: Wow.
0: I do not know why, and I suppose that maybe at some point the reason will come out that someone paid that much.
1: Now, the former executive said something about ruining the brand.
0: Yeah.
1: Well, it depends. Was it a lousy electric car?
0: Great handling? You know, and 15 miles between, maybe more than that between charges.
1: Is it a BZ4X or something else?
0: Yeah, well, there you go. Time will tell, won't it?
1: Yeah.
0: Hey, crazy thing happening. So I am in the process of finishing up taking the parts that I figure I should save off my old Ford Flex Limited, because I have a newer Ford Flex Limited that's exactly as old as the old one. It just isn't rotten and worn out. And but there's some useful parts, you know, like the LED tail lights and the HID headlights and the control for the seat heat, which isn't working on the good car, but was working on the worn out one. So, you know, stuff like that, right?
1: Mm-hmm.
0: But I'm on Flex websites and I'm seeing people going, ooh, and ah, over a feature that my old one had and I really couldn't care less about.
1: Yeah.
0: It has a spoiler at the top of the lift gate.
1: Ooh.
0: Yeah, a little fiberglass spoiler. You know, now let me tell you something though about Ford Flexes, because a fellow NEMPA member, and I wish I could remember who it was, but it was someone I hadn't yet been introduced to when he mentioned this. It just happened to say how he'd just finished a trip to California, and one of the things he did out there was he interviewed Dan Gurney, you know, legendary racing driver.
1: Right.
0: And Gurney, he's famous for one thing. For the Gurney bump.
1: Oh, yeah.
0: Yeah,
1: okay.
0: You know, which is a raised bubble kind of in the roof of a car so that he can fit, because the guy was so tall.
1: Oh, and not wear his helmet.
0: Yeah, exactly. And also did a lot of work, you know, pioneering work with aerodynamics, you know, setting the angle of airfoils and spoilers and stuff like that. Mm-hmm. So anyway, this reporter said, and you'll never guess what kind of car Gurney drives. And he had no idea that I owned a Flex. He says, it's a Ford Flex. All I can think of, it must have been one with an EcoBoost engine, because those are fast. I don't have one of those. And I'm figuring, all right, maybe he had a spoiler on his. I could
1: probably
0: see that.
1: Yeah.
0: But it's crazy. I'm seeing that they're rare, and there's a group of people who want them. So I said, if I can get the thing off without breaking it, someone want to buy it, and I got a whole list of people who want to buy the stupid thing.
1: Oh,
0: I don't know.
1: Really?
0: Maybe I should return to my Channel 36 guys and become an auctioneer again. I don't know. But,
1: yeah. Tell them they can have it at a good price, but you got to take the whole lift gate with it.
0: Yeah, right. No, well, that's fine if they live like in Newport or Cumberland or South Attleboro or something like that.
1: Yeah.
0: But, you know, I'm not going to ship the lift gate. Come on. But the spoiler is made out of fiberglass. Yeah, it's about 4 feet wide, you know, several inches around. So it is shippable and not for a king's ransom.
1: I mean,
0: but
1: if the bolts break, that's okay. You're going to be needing...
0: Well, I took the cover off the inside where if there were bolts, you might be able to see them, and I don't see any. So I'm guessing it must be a stick-on item. I'm going to have to find out.
1: Yeah, I'm going to have to invest in some release agent.
0: Yeah, or do some kind of, sawing with a guitar string type of thing. We'll see. But at any rate, that cracks me up. It's, I want it. Okay, let me see if I can save it. So we will find out. Anyway, we're going to take a break right now, because we do have a nifty Lexus that John got to ride in and I got to drive, and we'll tell you more about it when Drive Through Radio continues.

0: your Ford dealer.
1: There is only one medium that can reach an audience without seeing it, without touching it. A medium that can captivate its audience from 360 degrees.
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0: and the car that we drove.
1: We drove?
0: We, yeah.
1: Well, actually, Paul drove.
0: I drove. You rode in it. You rode in it.
1: And it was the 2026 Lexus.
0: Yeah.
1: NX.
0: Yep.
1: 350H. All-wheel drive.
0: Yes.
1: F-Sport.
0: Yes. Now, let's do some deciphering, all right? The H means it's a hybrid.
1: Right.
0: Yes. And the 350 actually is...
1: At one time, it was probably a 3.5 liter car at this size.
0: Well,
1: yeah, maybe.
0: Well, no, because they also had an NX 250H, which was discontinued.
1: Yes,
0: not enough power.
1: Yeah.
0: There is a plug-in hybrid version that's the NX 450H. Mm. And there is, by the way, an NX 350 that is not a hybrid. That's gas engine only. So
1: But is that one a turbo?
0: It's got to be. But, you know, we won't go there for now. But tell us a little bit more about what is under the hood and under the car here.
1: Okay, under the hood, it's a 2.5 liter four-cylinder engine with a hybrid powertrain with 240 net horsepower and 270 foot-pounds of torque. And, of course, it has the, I'll call it legendary, ECVT.
0: That's the electronic continuously variable transmission.
1: Nothing like a rubber band trans at all. Embarrassing all automatic transmissions since 1997.
0: However, it still does kind of feel like a CVT, you know, unless you use the paddles.
1: No, I hate saying there are no gears because it's a planetary gear set, so
0: yeah.
1: it's got gears,
0: yeah.
1: but they don't shift.
0: Yeah, it's. And you know what? We'll have to save this.
1: Torque split device.
0: Yes, and something that we're going to have to save for another time, because otherwise we'd never get to talk about the car. Now, all right. So as I mentioned a bit earlier, the NX versions of the 2026 Lexus NX models are based upon the same basic platform as the Toyota RAV4, which, as everyone knows, is a compact, though usefully sized, sport utility vehicle. And that's what we have here. You know, it's not, it doesn't have luxurious stretch out space in the back seat, for example, but it has room for a couple of adults to sit in the back, behind a couple of adults in the front. There are three seat belts in the back, but I don't think you want to put three adults back there.
1: Unless you don't like one of them.
0: Yeah, something like that. You know, but three kids, that's fine. You know, it's got a usefully sized and shaped way back,
1: which is, by the way, 22.7 cubic feet. And when you put the second row down, it's 46.9 cubic feet.
0: There you go. Now, there is more room in the RAV because the body is rectilinear, as opposed to having the fastback shape to some extent that you've got on the NX. But
1: whose linear isn't rect?
0: There you go, please. All right. So you know, there is that. And again, slightly different purpose for the RAV4 versus the NX, I would say. Because this is a hybrid and there's some extra batteries here and there, I couldn't find a spare tire underneath the rear floor in the way back.
1: Just
0: because there was
1: none. You won't find it.
0: Yeah, I could keep, yes. And yes, I came rapidly to the conclusion that I should not keep looking. It's maddening because this is a very nice vehicle. However, the three things that we like to complain about, we can complain about.
1: Yeah.
0: Because there's no spare tire.
1: Or a jack.
0: Or, yeah. Well, you know, if you don't have one, you don't need the other, I suppose.
1: I got news for you.
0: Yeah.
1: They didn't think that originally. I have a 21 Prius hybrid plug-in called the Prime.
0: Yeah.
1: It has no spare tire.
0: But it has a jack.
1: A jack and a lug wrench.
0: Okay, that's because you can change a flat if someone will give you one, the
1: that's
0: tire
1: right.
0: to put on in its place. Anyone will give you a flat.
1: Yes.
0: At any rate, getting back to the features, Toyota, please, especially in the Lexus where you're paying this kind of money, you can afford to throw in a tuning knob. You know, I get a charge out of the fact that people say, oh, but you've got voice commands. A lot of people don't like using voice commands. I'm one of them. But now, having been a radio anchor man for quite a long time, I do think I speak clearly, right?
1: What was that?
0: Yeah, twice I got that reaction out of this thing. So give me back the tuning knob. You know, the other nice thing about a tuning knob is every now and then there are stations that you listen to that are pretty close to each other on the dial, and just a few clicks reaching out with your hand requires no paying of attention, hardly, other than feeling the number of clicks. That's pretty easy to do.
1: I'm out of range of the station I'm listening to right now, but there's another station I'm coming up on, and I want to get to it. It's at the end of the other end of the dial. I just take that knob and spin it, and guess what? I'm there.
0: Yeah, or you spin it in the opposite direction, because most of them will cross back to the other end.
1: True. Yeah. I could do that as well.
0: Yeah, there is that. And then the other thing is the windshield wipers, and the one from the passenger side does come right to in front of the driver. I don't like that either. But, you know, that... Those are the things that we love to complain about because car makers do them so often, and some of them at least are avoidable. But
1: yes.
0: But now, as far as features that are specific to the NX350H, I've got to say they did the door handles right outside, in my estimation. Now, it's got solenoid-operated door latches, meaning from inside the car, there's a button you push, and then you can push the door open, right?
1: Mm-hmm.
0: But to avoid you being trapped inside the car, that button is on a lever that you can pull. So if the battery is dead, you can manually open the door.
1: Or you just drove into 4 feet of water.
0: Yeah, and you want to get it open, right?
1: Yeah.
0: The battery, yeah, having electrical issues as a result. Now, the exterior door handles are pulls, but unlike the door pulls you may be used to, where you pull the pull and it pulls out of the body, right, as
1: yeah.
0: it operates the latch, these don't. The backs of them are touch sensitive.
1: Yeah.
0: And they open the latch.
1: That seems solenoid.
0: Yep, as you pull the door. So, okay, that's a nice way of handling it. Meanwhile, there is that little notch on the exterior handle that is there for you to push to lock the doors.
1: Mm-hmm.
0: And it works on all four of them, the way it should in an upper price level car.
1: Right.
0: So, you know, they certainly did do that right.
1: I don't know how much the door handles add to the price of the car.
0: Well, I don't know,
1: maybe
0: but it's all
1: figured in. Maybe a spare tire would be worth it, wouldn't it?
0: Well, yeah, of course.
1: I'd swap that out.
0: Yeah, you know, however, you can't... Depends on what they have to do with the batteries. You know, a lot of times it just, if you're going to make it a partially electric powertrain, which is what a hybrid is, you've got to put batteries somewhere, and sometimes you do have to give up the spare tire space. I get that. But you know what I was thinking?
1: I've seen it in lots of cars where they could have easily just put something in the corner and put the spare tire
0: in
1: where
0: the,
1: it belongs.
0: Yeah, I agree with you. A lot of times that is the case. Now, that said, I like a solution that Toyota used on RAV4s quite a while ago. They put it on the liftgate. And that wasn't the liftgate. It was the swing gate.
1: The hinged
0: tailgate with the spare tire on the outside. So
1: yes.
0: There's one solution, I suppose.
1: Mm-hmm.
0: Of course, if it's a nice fancy wheel in that, I suppose someone will always try to take it off the back of a Lexus.
1: True.
0: So there is that, let alone the underneath. Now, this is the F-Sport series. And the crazy thing is about the F-Sport, there is a list of 16 items that come in the F-Sport package. And of those 16 items, the three of them that actually might add to the sporty driving nature of the car are the 20-inch alloy wheels, the adaptive variable suspension, and performance dampers meaning shock absorbers in U.S. speak at any rate.
1: Mm-hmm.
0: Those are the 5th, 6th, and 7th, I think, or the 6th, 7th, and 8th items in that list. The others are more appearance-oriented. So that tells you that it's to look sporty primarily, but it does have a, let's just say, a little bit more confident handling feel, perhaps, than if it didn't have the 20-inch wheels, the fancy suspension, and the adaptive dampers.
1: It's F for Philando. Philando Lamas there. Whatever.
0: Now, it's better to look good than to feel good,
1: yeah.
0: I suppose, yeah. Let's put it this way. So it may provide you a bit more confident handling as you drive down the road in serenity and comfort. It's not really out there to carve up a canyon like an M-Series BMW.
1: Right, and being the normally aspirated and being attached to the hybrid, which beefs up the performance, is still not a high-performance get-up-and-go vehicle either.
0: Yeah, yeah. Although
1: but it's no slouch.
0: Exactly. It's not going to get in the way of other traffic. Seats, I'm looking to see, it doesn't say that they are specific to the F-Sport, but I did find, oh, no, there we go. Well, the front seats with driver seat memory is in there, and I found that they had good lateral support. I wish myself here, you didn't have a problem with the headrest pushing your head forward sitting in the passenger seat.
1: No, I wasn't driving either, so.
0: I know, but it's just enough to annoy me, not enough to anger me.
1: Oh, I see.
0: Because some cars' headrests do drive me bananas. And the crazy thing is that in some of those same cars, they don't bother other people. So it's a matter of you got to try the car the way you're getting it.
1: Right.
0: Because you may decide you want to get it a different way.
1: True.
0: So there is that. But why don't we get to the facts and figures here now, all right?
1: Okay.
0: Now, you've got the Monroney.
1: Yes,
0: I do. Named for Senator Monroney, who came up with the uniform pricing law that means that cars have to reveal what they sell for. And that is?
1: The EPA. First, we'll do the EPA.
0: Why don't we do the price first?
1: Okay, the price. MSRP base is $54,200. Mm-hmm. And ours had a delivery of $1,295, and we had a bunch of options, so the total came to $59,700.
0: I got to mention that infrared paint, which I thought was one heck of a color, was $595. I wouldn't ordinarily spring for extra cost paint, but I suppose if I were going in this deep, I might as well throw that in too.
1: I've seen extra cost paints that didn't look like they should have been.
0: Yeah,
1: and this is one that looks like it should have been.
0: Yeah.
1: Or it could.
0: It deserves it. Yeah.
1: Yeah. Yeah.
0: Yep.
1: All right. Now, the EPA comic book says in the city you might get 41 a highway, possibly 37 for a combo of 30, maybe 39, and your mileage will still vary.
0: And if you believe in suspense, I'll take a look at what I was getting somewhere along the line and reveal that after we take a break.
1: You mean when you can find it?
0: Yeah, I think I can. So anyway, that is our look at the 2026 Lexus NX, and the version of the NX was the NX350H all-wheel drive. More drive-through radio coming up, so please stick around. Okay.

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9: Now, look, boys, I know a race car when I see one.

0: 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And when I say that, I mean it in a couple of different ways. 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Now, the difference between the podcasts and what you hear on the air is that, damn it, I was a disc jockey a long time ago on the radio, and I play music on the radio because radio stations pay licensing fees to play the music, and makes me feel like I'm 19 again anyway. But the fact of the matter is that if you want to play that same music on the internet, you have to pay some more really high licensing fees, so we don't. So that means the music has to be stripped out, but you still get all the content, you know, our opinions and our jokes. I guess you could say pontificating and reviews. So it's all there except for the music. So that's how it all works. Now, John, one thing that we've talked about, of course, is electric vehicles. And yeah, we do that, and they're not going away. And you may be considering one yourself. But the question becomes, unless you're buying a Ferrari Luce, right, where you can afford any kind of wiring, is your house ready for it, and what's it going to cost?
1: Well, as far as how much it's going to cost, I'm not going to tell you that. But you
0: your electrician would.
1: Yeah. You got to think about, if you're going to get an electric car, it's going to be a lifestyle change, especially if you don't have an at-home charger. But before you can consider an at-home charger, you need to evaluate your electrical system in the house. And you don't have to go too high-tech with this. Mm-hmm. We'll start off with, you're going to use a level 2 charger.
0: Right.
1: For an electric car. If you have a plug-in hybrid, you could use a level 1, let it charge all night. It will take care of it. A level 2 charger will take care of you all night on a EV.
0: In almost every case, yeah.
1: Yeah,
0: yeah.
1: Almost, all right? And so let's look at some of the things you need to do. Well, it takes a 240-volt circuit. Mm-hmm. Every house in America has a 240-volt circuit. Except some rare old houses that have never been upgraded.
0: Because if the... I won't get into the technical aspect of it, but that's the way it comes in, and then it's split into two 120s in your service panel.
1: Right, right. Yep. All right, now, how many amperage service do you have? If you have 100, you may or may not have enough amperage. All right, 100 with things like an electric water heater, air conditioning, an electric stove.
0: Or a dryer.
1: Or an electric dryer. You may not.
0: You ain't
1: not.
0: Got enough.
1: You may not.
0: You're pushing it.
1: Yes, you are.
0: Yeah.
1: It's safe to say that in most cases, if you have a 200-amp service, you should be okay.
0: You should, yeah.
1: All right.
0: Especially considering that you're going to be using it at night for the most part, and you're not using a heck of a lot of other stuff at night.
1: Who gets up
0: at 2 a.m. to run the dryer?
1: Well, actually,
0: some people may, but
1: some people, your air conditioner may be running.
0: Yeah.
1: At night.
0: True.
1: Or your electric heat.
0: Yeah, yeah.
1: All right. Or your electric water heater.
0: Right.
1: Now
0: the AC and the water heater or maybe's electric heat does tend to draw a lot. This is why you do need to sit down with an electrician and say, have I got what I need to be able to let you run the wiring out to the garage or the driveway or whatever.
1: Now, here's something else that you can, you may need to get a panel that's a smart panel, mm-hmm. and it can control the load and shut off certain things while the charger is going.
0: Right.
1: You know, like maybe the water heater or the AC, I don't know.
0: Right, unless you're taking a middle of the night shower, you don't need the water heater necessarily.
1: And there are things that you can, I'll call it tests, not so much actual tests, but calculations that can be done. An electrician can do that for you. One of the things that you may want to know, the load will increase about 7,200 watts or about 30 amps if you add a 240 volt level 2 charger. Now, you can have a level 2 charger that will be a lot less or a little bit more. I think the highest one would be on a 60 amp. No, actually, Ford makes one for their big Lightning truck that's like an 80 amp circuit.
0: Yeah.
1: All right. But most of them, most big ones are 60 amp, which means they charge 48 is their maximum
0: amperage. Because, that's a good point, because the amount of amps that a circuit is labeled doesn't mean the amount that you're going to be using out of it. There is a percentage of the max that is the max you're supposed to use, 80%.
1: But here's the thing.
0: Yep.
1: An electric car charger is really like nothing else. It is constantly on at a steady rate.
0: Right.
1: As opposed to an AC, which is going to cycle on and off. Refrigerator will cycle on and off.
0: Water heater.
1: Will cycle. Electric stove. All of those will cycle on and off.
0: Right.
1: One other thing that you got to do.
0: Yep.
1: And you got to see what kind of Wi-Fi coverage you get where you want to put the actual
0: charging unit. Because that's true. Because many of them have those controls that you can operate from your phone.
1: Right.
0: All right, so I think that's the basics, stuff you need to know and talk to your electrician about if you want to get an EV. All right, we're going to take a break. We got more drive-through radio, so please stick around. Get your-

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12: All right, just a few seconds. We're going to get to those winners in the winter vehicle competition, the remaining ones that we haven't mentioned yet. John's got the list. But I did want to mention earlier, just in case you thought I forgot, nope, the MPG that I was getting on average driving the Lexus NX 350H, 38.5. Okay, there
13: all
12: you
13: right.
12: go. I found it.
13: All right, we got through about half the list for the NEMPA Winter Awards.
12: All right,
13: and the next one on the list is the luxury compact SUV. In other words, a CUV.
12: Yeah, crossover. Yeah.
13: Yes, mm-hmm. It's a Genesis GV70. Now, mm-hmm. Genesis vehicles, for some reason, always seem to be favored by the journalists. I don't know why. Maybe. We like them for...
12: Maybe because they're competitive with vehicles that cost noticeably more.
13: Yeah, that could be it. Yeah. Sure thing. All right. We do like them. It seems like every...
12: Yeah.
13: What's not to like?
12: Yeah, I had a friend visiting from Florida when I had the GV90. He was blown away.
13: Now, performance car mm-hmm. is a Dodge Charger 6-pack. Now, plus. Mm-hmm. Now, this is the 6-pack. This is the... gasoline engine, not the electric
12: charger. Yes,
13: yes.
12: Which actually the discharger as you drive it. But anyway,
13: okay. Which was surprising. I expected it to be the electric car, but no.
12: On a way.
13: Now, performance car mm-hmm. is a Dodge Charger 6-pack. Now, plus. Mm-hmm. Now this is the 6-pack. This is the gasoline engine, not the electric
12: charger. Yes,
13: yes.
12: Which actually the discharger as you drive it. But anyway,
13: okay. Which was surprising. I expected it to be the electric car, but no. It's the gas car.
12: Yeah.
13: Daily driver. All right. Now, you know, this is the one like hum. cars that...
12: Or maybe because it's less ho-hum when you're using it as a daily driver.
13: Yeah, but the people who test drive cars like us get jaded. And these are the cars that, like, everybody goes, oh, well, you know, these are the cars that people buy.
12: Duh.

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1: Give me a break.
0: Yeah, huh?
1: Yeah.
0: But anyway, you could get it without the all-wheel drive.
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0: All right. Family hauler.
2: Mm-hmm.
0: All right. And of course, that has to be a minivan, and it's the Toyota Sienna Platinum all-wheel drive. Again, all-wheel drive.
1: All-wheel drive. There we go again.
0: By the way, it's a hybrid because they all are.
1: I was just thinking, most of the vehicles that are entered in the winter vehicle competition are all-wheel drive because of the enhanced traction.
0: Well, duh.
1: Yeah.

0: Now, what did you say, Paul? Oh, that's why we got one?
1: What's that?
0: Why do you have a passport?
1: No. Got a Pilot.
0: Oh, okay.
1: Old
0: you got
1: one.
0: The little one.
1: You know, to me, those early Honda Pilots, right, the like 03 through 08, which was the first generation Pilots,
0: mm-hmm.
1: they remind me of the Tri-Chevys. In that, they're still around in huge numbers long after most vehicles of that age have been junked and people hang on to them because they like them. And they last. And that's what I'm noticing with the old Pilots.
0: Next category is best winter family utility vehicle of New England. And that was the Kia Telluride X Pro.
1: Mm-hmm.
0: Which is quite a large vehicle, if I remember
1: right. And this,
0: correctly.
1: Of course, is the Telluride of the previous edition. Now there's a new one that's out there, and we'll see how it does.
0: Yeah. Next vehicle is the best winter EV of New England, mm-hmm. and that would have been the Hyundai Ioniq 9 Calligraphy. That's a big electric vehicle. It's like mm-hmm. the same size as that Telluride X mm-hmm. Pro, big,
1: yeah.
0: large. And, yeah, and it's quite a nice vehicle.
1: Okay.
0: And we got one more vehicle
1: okay,
0: to
1: and
0: do.
1: Then we better
0: the
1: wrap
0: official
1: it for today,
0: winter
1: yeah.
0: vehicle of New England was mm-hmm. the Subaru Outback Wilderness.
1: Ah, okay. Actually, that wraps it up then, right? That was the overall category, the overall winner.
0: Yes.
1: Okay, so that is our look at the official winter vehicles. Just wanted to say one other thing, you know, about those Honda Pilots, the
0: yeah.
1: old ones. So we've got a couple of small rot holes in the one that we have right now.
0: Yeah, they'll be bigger.
1: No, before winter comes out, comes around, they're going to get cut out and have new sheet metal stuck in. And because the car is black, I'll even be able to match the color. So, because the funny thing is that when black gets old, it's still black. You know, like
0: really?
1: Some of the metallic colors, when it gets old, it looks like something else and you just can't match it. So the car's just too good to give up on. And as we stand behind it, it even has these very attractive things that light up in the back.
0: They're called taillights.
1: Yeah, and they look pretty nice, but that's what we are. I don't know how nice we look, but that's going to do it for this week. Thanks for being with us on Drive Through Radio. Hope you join us again next week. In the meantime, remember to check your mirrors and signal your turns.

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1: Hey, y'all. It's Charlie Starr from Blackberry Smoke. Y'all know our fans are like family to us, and family watches out for each other, especially when we're out riding. So before you or your crew get on your motorcycles, make sure you're good to ride. Even one drink could be too many. Don't let a good ride end the wrong way. This little bitty town, it ain't nothing new. We all stick around. Ride sober or get pulled over.
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9: A better life with Dr. Sanjay Gupta.
10: A condition that affects 1 in 10 women worldwide just got a new name. You've probably heard of PCOS, polycystic ovary syndrome, but experts estimate up to 70% of women don't know that they have it, and part of the problem could be the name itself. A major international effort, led by Dr. Helena Teed of Monash University in Australia, and backed then by dozens of prominent medical groups, has gotten the name changed to polyendocrine metabolic ovarian syndrome, PMOS. It's a mouthful, I know, but here's why it matters. The old name made it sound like the condition was just about cysts on the ovaries. In reality, it's a whole body hormone and metabolic condition linked to type 2 diabetes, heart disease, anxiety, and depression. The hope is that a clearer name can lead to more diagnoses and better care. I'm Dr. Sanjay Gupta, helping you live a better life.
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0: So the filet is not your traditional size Chick-fil-A filet. What do you think they did to shrink the meat?
1: I don't know. So it's smaller than it usually would be?
0: Yeah, you know how big a damn Chick-fil-A filet is on a chicken sandwich.
1: Is it because, I mean, the waffles are smaller cinnamon than the usual bun?
0: I'm tasting cinnamon through. Hold on. I'm exploring. Ooh. My taste buds just picked up cinnamon. This isn't bad.
1: This is an adventure.
0: I'm breathing all into the mic. This probably sounds amazing on Sirius XM channel 375. Well, yeah, I'm about to say, I'm a mukbanger officially. Appreciate you all being here. Thrill, a guy behind the glass in Culver City whose name I didn't even get, which is just awful.
1: Jude,
0: appreciate you, brother. Jude, don't be rude. He was cranking coming in and out of break. Back with you tomorrow, Sunday morning sports, with the youngest of Charles and our willing.
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1: And week zero has arrived, so we will talk a ton of college football today. A full preview of the ACC, because we're going to go through each of the Power Four conferences. We'll even talk Group of Six at some point here this afternoon on Westwood One Sports. But we'll focus on the ACC first at the top of the hour, noon Eastern, 9 Pacific. Chris Mack alongside Pete Futak in for Alex and Austin today here on BetMGM Game Day. Coming up in about 15 minutes, we already talked a little bit about North Carolina TCU. They kick off in about 37 minutes over in Dublin, Ireland to really get this thing started. We'll also talk about a couple other Power Four programs with coaches maybe on the hot seat, depending on how things turn out this year. But week three of the NFL preseason reached its peak, for what it's worth, I guess, with 10 games last night. Maybe the pinnacle of that was watching Tua Tagovailoa fight for a job in Atlanta. And here to talk to us about the Falcons and Tua and everything going on in Atlanta. Plus, we may even ask him about his Hoosiers. We've got Daniel Flick of the Atlanta Journal-Constitution with us here on Westwood One Sports. 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Morning, Daniel. How are you?
2: I'm doing well, man. Kind of a little bit sleep-deprived after really late night last night and early morning flight out of Miami this morning. But you know what, man? We are enjoying life out here, brother.
1: How did, let's just cut right to the chase. I know the numbers looked pretty good, but some of the yardage came on a catch and run by Kyle Pitts. There was a fumbled snap in the mix, too. How did Tua Tagovailoa look last night with his last chance to maybe take a run at Michael Penix Jr. for the starting job?
2: Yeah, I think the exact number was around 72% of Tua's passing yards. He finished at like 95. So around 72% of that was entirely yards after catch. So a lot of what he did was quick underneath. He was very, you know, precise, I thought, and looked sharp, but it was just his longest air yardage throw went about 5 or 6 yards. So collectively, they didn't ask him to do a whole lot. I think he had a few chances if he wanted to try to push it, and he didn't really capitalize on them. I think all told for Tua, compared to where he was at or how he looked against the Broncos and the opener a couple weeks back to where how he showed yesterday, was a significant improvement. He set a pretty low bar, I would say, against the Broncos. But collectively, I think you could see him get better. He was trending very, very well leading into the opener, and then struggled against the Broncos, hit a bit of a wall for a week and a half. And then collectively, I think the last three or four practices he had, and then obviously last night, he kind of regained his rhythm a little bit. So trending in the right direction, still left a little bit to be kind of, I don't know. It was a weird one, I think, in the sense that he dropped another snap. There wasn't a lot of explosiveness. So you're still looking and I think wanting more out of Tua, but I wouldn't call it a bad night by any means.
3: Hey, Daniel, it's Pete. So would you say that the Atlanta coaching staff and pretty much everyone is just hoping that Penix grabs this gig? I mean, because it sounds like what you're saying is like, okay, yeah, you know, Tua was fine last night, and you know, he's Tua, he's a professional, he knows what he's doing. But it just sounds like also, okay, well, he's not going lights out, like you're hearing things like Kirk Cousins is being great in camp, for example, with the Raiders. But like, Tua's not doing anything to say this is my gig and it's right there for Penix to take it. It just doesn't sound like, though, in this camp he's able to do it.
2: Yeah, it's a weird one, Pete. And I think honestly, if Tua had been lighting up camp, I think he would have been named the guy already, right? I think that's part of it is, again, he was trending well. And I think if he'd kept going on the track and the arc that he was on through the first 2 weeks of camp, he might have gotten to that point. But the combination of him hitting a really, really rough week and a half stretch right in the middle of camp, and then you get Michael, you know, cleared on August 20th, at that point, you kind of have to see what he can do. And so I do think they're high on what he's done. I think with Michael, the part that's impressed the staff is, one, how he attacked his rehab, and two, how he's been able to lead and how involved he's been without actually doing 11s on. So He did a lot of walkthrough stuff. I think you could see his first practice back. He was his first three balls in team were not pretty. And then he kind of acclimated a little bit, and you could see him get more confident, a lot more comfortable. And I do think no matter what happens, they're going to start them both at various points this year, whether it's injury, whether it's just, you know, raw performance-based, whatever it may be. I think they're going to start them both. Ideally for them, with Michael being younger, with him being under team control for another 3 years, if you want him to be, certainly would be helpful with the team if he did, you know, claim the job. But you have to see him. It's hard for me to see him being the guy week one when he hasn't taken a hit, right? I mean, he's going to – I'm not sure that's really putting him in a great spot if you're going into Pittsburgh week one, that defense, and you haven't been hit. So
3: it's hilarious you bring that up.
2: Kind of a tough one.
3: I just had to look it up because, like, the thought is, like, oh, Tua, the old man, you know, coming off the – Tua's only, like, he just turned 28. And remember, Penix Jr. was in college for 19 years. Penix is, like, an old 26. It's not like, you know, he's, like, some 21-year-old. Like, it's – like, Lamar Jackson is still probably younger than half the college guys. I mean, it's crazy how this works. But, like, it's not like Penix – that was the whole thing about Penix is that he's got to be good now because he's already the old man in the room, and so it's not like he's the young guy who's like 6 years younger here.
2: Right? Yeah, it's just, he is obviously younger, and in contract terms, that's important because he's got, if they want to, you know, use his option next year, he can be under. Yes, he can be under team control from that point through the 2028 season. So from that perspective, it helps you. I think it does get lost on people a little bit of, even though Tua's been around, going to year seven, he is only 28. I think with Michael, the fact is that he hasn't played a lot of pro ball, right? I mean, he's made 12 starts and all that. So I think there's intrigue about the unknown is probably the best way to put it, which is why he feels maybe younger than he is.
1: So let me ask you this. Daniel Flick of the Atlanta Journal-Constitution with us here on Westwood One Sports. Chris Mack and Pete Futak with you on BetMGM Game Day. Is the thinking, you, at least in your mind, do you think Kevin Stefanski looks at this and says, okay, if Penix is going to start the year as QB1, we're going to give him as much leash as possible and allow him to go out there and make the mistakes that may come with him, like you said, not really getting hit at all in camp, not getting any preseason reps? Or do you get the sense, because like you said a few moments ago, I think we all think this is going to be a back-and-forth kind of musical chairs situation, a quarterback for the Falcons this year, whether their hand is forced by injury or not. Do you think the leash will be shorter, and if Penix goes out there and has a bad week or two to start the season, they go to Tua more quickly? Or are they gonna give Penix as much opportunity to hold on to the job as possible?
2: Yeah, I really think it would behoove them long-term for Penix to win the job. I really do. And so I think he'd get a longer leash than Tua would. I'm still of the belief, you know, just right now, that Tua will be their week one guy. I don't think they'll go into – I don't think they'll put Mike in that position where you haven't taken a hit and you got to go into Pittsburgh week one and play. I don't think that's what's going to happen. I could be wrong. I don't believe that it'll play out that way, however. But I think collectively, whenever Michael does start, it could be week one, it could be week seven, I don't know. But I do think he'll have a longer leash because you have to see what you have in. Ultimately, that's kind of what, in my eyes, if you walk out of this year and you know whether he's going to be your guy long term or whether he's not, as long as you are confident in what he is, because you've left the last 2 years not really having a good idea of that. So you have to at least know and be confident and be firm in your viewpoint on where he's at as a player and what he can become. So I do think Michael would have a longer leash. If he ends up being the guy week one, I don't think it'd be an incredibly long leash, and they have a rough schedule the first month and a half as well. But I think you have to see what you've gotten in Mike, and you kind of know what Tua is at this point in his career. So kind of like I said earlier, there's a little bit of the intrigue of the unknown around Michael and what he can be. So I do think he'd have a bit of a longer leash.
3: Well, to spin this into the positive, I mean, well, one, you're talking about the, you know, the NFC South here, which is totally winnable.
2: Yeah.
3: And secondly, to have these two guys to at least be good. I mean, you saw what happened last year when Burrow got hurt. Season's over. You know, if you lose your starting quarterback in the NFL, it's done. And that was where the genius of San Francisco, where Purdy goes down last year, Mac Jones comes up and turns out to be, you know, save the day for a month. Well, now you got two guys who can do this. Does either one have the makeup to be ready to be that second guy? I mean, is there any sort of pouty thing about to happen, whoever doesn't win this? Because in a long year, and considering Penix's history of injuries, Tua's got to be ready, and then vice versa with considering Tua's, you know, concussion issues.
2: Yeah, I think that's from one of the more, you know, pleasant things about watching this battle play out this offseason, is that these guys have a lot of respect for each other. They didn't really know each other much until this spring. Penix actually worked out with Talia Tungavailoa in the pre-draft process a couple years ago. And he said that Talia and Tua are very, very similar people, so it kind of helped them bond early on. But I think there's a level of competitive respect between them that's very healthy, that I don't think either of them would be angry, would be upset. I'm sure there'd be, obviously, like, you're not going to be happy if you're not the guy. But I do think there's enough respect there, and enough for guys who have preached, we're here to win, we're here to help the team. I think it'd be, you know, quite hypocritical if you kind of went the opposite way on that. So from what they've expressed, they're very much enjoying the competition and embracing it and trying to take the approach of, hey, I'm here to help the team win. That's actually what Tua said in his intro way back in March. It was, hey, you know, I came to Atlanta, I want a chance to play, but if I end up not playing, I want to win a Super Bowl here. You know, it's great company line, right? But collectively, the vibe that I've gotten, at least from all these guys, is there's such a great respect amongst them. They're hanging out with the guys as a group. Like, their QBs and linemen hung out like a couple weeks ago, like right before a preseason game, like after a team meeting, whatever. Like, there's a good, healthy camaraderie there, I think, that would make it to where there's not going to be a whole lot of internal frustration, regardless of how it plays out.
3: It's not like Tua's ever done anything to, like, you know, come off the bench and make a big throw or anything. So it's not like he's used to that. The guy played with Jalen Hurts for, you know, a couple of years. So what else about Atlanta that obviously gets all the attention right now? What else about the Falcons needs to be tweaked and improved over the next 11 days or whatever it is to get the season going?
2: Yeah, I think the pass rush is the one area you look at and you say, man, do you have enough? You know, you lose Jalen Walker to an ACL in early August. That one hurt. You kind of knew that you'd lose James Pierce for a while. You didn't know exactly how long, but you knew it'd probably be a good chunk of time. And obviously, it was 8 games. I hope he's not eligible to return until early November, which hurts. But, you know, when you lose Jalen, you lose a great leader. You lose a great locker room presence and a guy who is, you know, you thought could become a really, really good outside linebacker too this year. So that one hurt. I think collectively you look at their group and they got a lot of question marks. So there's guys in there. I look at Azeez Ojulari, who had a good couple years with the Giants and got hurt last year with the Eagles, and you don't really know what you have there. I mean, you look at, you know, the likes of Trice, Ebukam, guys like that. Like, there's guys there that have talent that you think can be something for you from a pass rush viewpoint that – have to actually translate it. So it's going to be interesting to me, I think, when they get into the year, how much you have to blitz and how much do you trust the guys that you have to just try to create pressure with a regular front. So maybe they try to add to their pass rush. We'll see. I think Za'Darius Smith might end up being the extent of what they do there. His ramp-up period will be important to watch over the next week as well. But I think collectively it's just, how do you feel about your pass rush and are you comfortable with the guys that you have?
1: Daniel, before we let you run, we only got about a minute here, but your Hoosiers, the schedule sets up nicely. I know they don't play week zero, but college football gets started today, so we got to ask you about them. The way I look at the schedule, they should be hosting Ohio State October 17th, 6-0, and that should be an early shot at, you know, maybe a preview of a Big Ten title game. How you feeling about Coach Sig and your boys?
2: Yeah, I mean, it's great to be a proud alum now, right? I'm walking around wearing a whole IU merch in the airport of Miami. I'm getting chirped for it and all that, but I'm enjoying my proud alumnus era. I think it'll be good.
3: How do you know someone went to Indiana? They're wearing 19 articles of gear at this point. They will happily show you that they went to Indiana at this point.
2: Yeah, but no, I mean, I think they've got more talent than what they had last year. I think Josh Hoover will be great. I think you look at what Sig's done from a quarterback viewpoint the last 5 years of winning however many conference play years and all that. I mean, he's proven legit, and I think they've got the best coordinators in the country as well. So I'm excited to watch it, man. It'll be a unique year for me to watch it as a non-journalist. So I'm very pumped for that part of it.
3: You're back to being a casual now. You're a private citizen again. You're not covering this team knee deep with them anymore. It is going to be weird for you.
2: Yeah, I'm excited for it though, man. I get to enjoy my alum era.
1: Yep, you're in it. Enjoy it, Daniel. Daniel Flick, great stuff covering the Falcons now for the Atlanta Journal-Constitution. We appreciate the time this morning, man. We'll catch up again soon. Okay.
2: Absolutely, guys. I appreciate you.
1: Thank you. We appreciate you for taking the time, because that was one of the bigger stories.
3: You know, Indiana has the largest living alumni base of any college.
1: Yeah. Is that weird? That's always struck me as a little strange.
3: Indiana people, you go to Indiana, basically they don't die. I mean, because it's not like it's a bigger, like Ohio State and Penn State and Michigan State. I mean, they have these monster schools, but like Indiana people just seem to live till they're 119 years old. But then all of a sudden, seriously, you want to talk about I love them because I have people in my family who went there, because everyone goes to Indiana somehow. But man, you want to talk about a fan base that went from 0 to 100 on the obnoxious scale. Man,
1: oh yeah,
3: just insufferable. And then, hey, knock it out, man. It's
1: get it while you can.
3: Something special, exactly.
1: Yeah, I have a good friend who lives all the way out in L.A. And the ridiculous number of photos he posted from the Rose Bowl during that game were just, like you said, insufferable. So those Hoosier fans pop up out of nowhere. We'll talk Big Ten a little bit later in the show, right around 3 Eastern, noon Pacific, as we're going to preview each of the Big Four conferences today here on Westwood One Sports. Alongside Pete Futak, I'm Chris Mack. It is BetMGM game day. But with week 0 upon us, we've talked Belichick in North Carolina. What about Lincoln Riley, USC? What about Mike Norvell, Florida State? They've both got games today as well as college football gets kicked off. Are those guys on the hot seats? We'll talk about it next right here on Westwood One Sports.
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20: A better life with Dr. Sanjay Gupta.
21: You must know by now that healthy food and regular exercise can help keep your body young. But here's something that surprised me. New study out of the University College London found that engaging with arts and culture could slow biological aging by roughly the same amount. Researchers looked at more than 3,500 people and compared their chronological age, that's how many candles someone has on their cake, with their biological age, a measure of the body's condition down to the cellular level. People who regularly took part in the arts, visiting a museum, going to a concert or the theater, they tended to age more slowly. What's more, how often you do it, how many different kinds you try, that seems to matter. So go see that exhibit. Catch some live music. Get tickets to the show you're thinking about. It could benefit you in ways that you haven't even considered. I'm Dr. Sanjay Gupta, helping you live a better life.
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1: Say goodbye to your Saturdays. College football is back. Alongside Pete Futek, I'm Chris Mack here on Westwood One Sports. BetMGM Game Day with you all the way up until 4 Eastern, 1 Pacific. We are going to preview each of the Power Four conferences. We'll talk about some of the teams in the Group of Six who have the best opportunity to crash the playoff party. We'll even give you our 12-team CFP field predictions later in the show. Also going to catch up with Nick Czepkowski, who covers Notre Dame and the Irish for Sports Illustrated. Andre Cherry, also Sports Illustrated, getting ready for NC State, Virginia tonight. We'll catch up with him in about an hour and a half as well. Our ACC preview, Miami versus the world, essentially, coming up at noon Eastern here on Westwood One Sports, so in about 12 minutes or so. We talked Belichick and North Carolina and TCU, Pete.
3: Yeah, make your call, by the way. Yeah, we're about here. Make your, put them out there. You know, you're saying it's TCU today? In 10 minutes from now?
1: Oh, yeah, I got TCU 7.5 earlier in the week. It's up to 8.5, depending on where you find it, as of yesterday afternoon when I last checked. So, yeah, I'm very underwhelmed by everything Belichick has done at UNC. I think you made a good point earlier. Like, hey, maybe now that there's a little bit of traction underneath him there. He's got more people buying into things. I don't see it. Maybe it's a stupid week zero bet with absolutely nothing to go on. But I'll take TCU and just the more talented team and hope I don't get burned by the hook.
3: Oh, don't dog. I mean, seriously, I do this, you know, I run a freaking, you know, website. I do this 24/365. I don't got a clue. Like, because again, you're talking, you don't have a preseason. I mean, it's hard to just completely, you know, understate this and just how crazy it is. And God bless the people out there who try to put together like print magazines, because you just can't do it. You just, because these things change so fast. But you do have an offense for North Carolina that has, you know, six different, you know, key parts to this puzzle. You have Billy Edwards Jr., who's coming in at quarterback now, you know, who, if he can stay healthy, he's, you know, who knows if he's going to stay healthy or not. Who knows if this offensive line is going to come together. I actually think, where are you seeing the under at right now? Where are the total at right now on this? Because I'm liking the under on it, no matter if it's 2.5. I think this is going to be a more of a defensive game. We're all hoping for offense. We're all hoping for fun. But I will believe that North Carolina can score points when I see it, and it's a Belichick defense. Yeah, I kind of see this being like 23-20-ish. I mean, I think it's going to be close just because all these Ireland games are close. I kind of like the under because I'm just going to think that Belichick spent 6 months trying to figure out a defense to stop this guy's. But, like, again, you don't know because TCU has a whole slew of offensive players and a whole new offensive style. So we really are, I mean, I can give educated guesses here, but, man, more than ever before in this modern era of college football, we are flying blind when it comes to week zero stuff.
1: Yeah, you get some big spreads in some of these games, too, like USC laying 39.5 against San Jose State, down to 38.5 now. Florida State laying, what is it, 32.5 or 31.5 now against New Mexico State. Let's talk about those two coaches for just a minute. USC is a sexy pick for people who want to look into that second tier of the Big Ten, like Michigan, USC, maybe even Penn State because of the softness of their schedule. And Florida State is just a program that feels like it's been kind of off the rails for 2.5 years now. Either one of those guys, Riley at Southern Cal or Norvell in Tallahassee on the hot seat, in your opinion?
3: Well, yeah, both of them are. I mean, but like the thing about this is they're different animals. So for some reason, Norvell just sort of stuck around, but they just never got their mojo back after not getting into the college football playoff a few years ago. And they just don't have the talent they used to have. You used to look at Florida State, and they would have guys out of central casting at every position. You'd be like, yo, gee, that's an NFL wide receiver. That is what an NFL pass rusher looks like. And they just don't have those guys anymore. They're just kind of an okay program. They're missing the superstar talent that they used to have. Different thing for Lincoln Riley because it's a different fan base. But you're right. I mean, it's USC. It should be there among, you know, when we talk, okay, obviously, you know, Ohio State's awesome, Oregon's awesome, Indiana's now awesome. And then there's like a stop, and then, okay, there's Michigan, there's Penn State this year, like you said, because of the schedule, and there's USC. USC's supposed to be up in that upper tier. And had they not gacked away the great game against Illinois last year, they're probably in the college football playoffs. So they're not that terribly far off. The problem's going to be they're going to start 4-0. They're going to wipe out San Jose State today. I love USC in the points. They're going to beat Fresno State. They're going to beat Louisiana. They're going to go across the country to Rutgers. And even though it's kind of a, you know, a little landmine game, I think they're going to win that, no problem. Then it's on. Oregon, yeah. Home game. If you're USC at home, that's where Lincoln Riley's got to win one of those things, because after that, Washington, dangerous. At Penn State, at Wisconsin's going to be tougher this year. This is going to be a better Badger team. Ohio State at Indiana. Any other team loses 4 out of those 6 games. You know, so like, they got to get through this thing with only 3 losses. Not to mention, they close Maryland, they'll beat, and at UCLA's not a given now. So they got to use these first 4 games to really ramp up for what's coming. And yeah, I mean, 9-3, Lincoln Riley keeps his job. 8-4 gets a little bit testy.
1: Yeah, I tend to agree with you because of that six-game murderer's row in the middle there that you just talked about. I mean, that's – if you come out of there with three losses – you come out of there with two losses.
3: You gotta, if you're really USC, you got to go 10-2. You're USC. Go 10-2. I mean, if you're
1: you good go enough- 10 and-

0: Coming up next here on Westwood One Sports, we start these conference previews with a conference that a lot of people are talking about as the reigning team on top, even though they technically weren't conference champs last year. Miami against everybody else. And is there another team?
1: You know, it's never won an ACC championship.
0: Never. Can they do it this year? And can they run it back in the CFP?
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3: As a fitness coach, my active psoriatic arthritis can slow me down.

0: 2 hours ago, Kyle arrived at the bar.
1: Hey, what's everyone drinking?
0: 30 minutes ago, Kyle got his friends another round of drinks.
1: Cheers.
2: Hey, y'all, it's Charlie Starr from Blackberry Smoke. 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Even one drink could be too many. 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
3: This little bitty town, it ain't nothing new. We all stick around.
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16: A better life with Dr. Sanjay Gupta.
17: Could the way you think about getting older actually change how you age? Sounds far-fetched, but stay with me here. Yale researcher named Becca Levy found that people who hold positive views about aging live on average 7.5 years longer than those who don't. 7.5 years. That's a bigger impact than quitting smoking. Now, believing it alone isn't magic.

0: As author Nir Eyal puts it in his new book, Beyond Belief, your beliefs become your biology by way of behavior. In other words, if you believe you can grow and get stronger at any age, you are then more likely to eat right, to exercise, and keep learning, and your body reaps those rewards. So the next time you catch yourself saying, "I'm too old for this," knock it off. The story you tell yourself and the actions that follow, those things matter far more than you think. I'm Dr. Sanjay Gupta, helping you live a better life.
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1: With you until 4 Eastern, 1 Pacific, getting you geared up for week 0, which is just about to kick off in Dublin, Ireland.
2: Yeah, am I seeing this right? Am I seeing that the line's gone up to 8.5?
1: Yeah. Yeah.
2: God. Late money coming in on TCU.
1: Yep. I'm glad I got it earlier in the week at 7.5. UNC and TCU kicking off the college football season. We will talk ACC in just a minute. Alongside Pete Futak, I'm Chris Mack here on BetMGM Game Day on Westwood One Sports. 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We're going to preview each of the Power Four conferences at some point during the show. We'll talk to Andre Cherry in about an hour and 20 minutes about NC State, Virginia tonight from On SI. Nick Czepkowski later at 2 Eastern, 11 Pacific, also from On SI, covering the Notre Dame Fighting Irish. A sexy pick for a lot of people to make a run again this year. We'll get to all of it. We'll even talk some group of six because that's the way we do it on week 0. You got to touch every single corner of the college football universe. But let's dial down on the ACC, Pete. You made the point right before break. Miami's never even won this conference, yet they were the team that made the run in the playoff last year. The weird ACC tiebreakers gave
2: us a
1: very
2: super funky, like, fun fact, too, because, like, not only did they not win, but, like, they join, I think it's NC State. I mean, taking out Cal and Stanford and SMU and the newbies.
1: Right.
2: I mean, every other ACC team has won. And even, you know, Duke just won one. You know, Wake Forest won one. You know, everyone else has won an ACC championship. Miami's only been to one, and they got just slaughtered. So, like, they have not been able to even win their own conference title over the last, since they've joined in, God, it's been 2000, I think, is when they joined.
1: Yeah, and like you said, it feels like everybody gets a turn at winning the ACC over the last decade.
2: Sure.
1: You get an ACC title, you get an ACC title, but this year, more than any other in recent memory, it feels like it's one team at the top and then kind of everybody else. There's a solid second tier, you know, Clemson, Louisville, SMU, but it feels like Miami, I mean, they're a heavy favorite at the books to win the ACC this year. It feels like them or nobody else.
2: Well, that's because everyone else is in that same boat. Because last year, remember, they lost because Carson Beck threw a million interceptions against SMU. Mm-hmm. He had problems with Alabama, but Clemson's okay. Louisville's okay. You know, every team in this conference is okay. I mean, even Syracuse with Steve Angeli back, I mean, that team was night and day better with Angeli at quarterback. And then they fell off the rails. Stanford, they're not good, but these ACC teams have to go three time zones to the left. They have problems when they go to Berkeley or Palo Alto. So, like, Cal's pretty good this year. I'm like Roethlisberger. I've got to force myself how to learn how to say and spell this. JKS might be the number one overall pick in the draft 2 years from now. So, and he's at Cal. So it's a loaded conference full of okay teams. And then, you know, Miami still has to do the Notre Dame thing. So there's the funky X factors of the ACC is one, the friends with benefits deal that Notre Dame has, because right. Do you get Notre Dame on your schedule? That stinks if you do. The other part of this thing is it's a funky, unbalanced schedule because there's 17 yeah. teams. Some teams play 9 games, ACC games. Some teams play 8. So it's hard. It just throws everything into a whack where, you know, what do you do when you have, like, you know, if you project, okay, NC State's going to go 5-4 in the conference and Georgia Tech's going to go 5-3. Okay, what does that mean? So it's just a bizarre conference, but it'll be pretty even and pretty evenly matched week in and week out. And that's, you know, we're not even talking about what's about to happen here. Let's see what if North Carolina pulls this off against TCU, all of a sudden the whole profile of the conference gets raised. And let's see what, you know, North Carolina is in this whole mix. But every single team in this conference looks like they have something to offer.
1: I'm gonna see if I can get it. Jaron Kiawe Sagapolotele. Is that you have to remember Kiawe?
2: Yes. Yes, exactly. Kiawe throws me. And by the way, actually, the funkiest part about this is I'm trying to force myself to learn it. I cannot figure, I have to look up Jaron. J-A-R-O-N, J-E-R-O-N, Jaron. It's like Jaden, like today. Like in that. Like there's a million ways to spell Jaden or Zach. Like in Jaron. But we have to learn it. JKS is going to be the number one pick in the 2028 NFL draft, so we have to learn it.
1: Yeah, we'll get out sooner rather than later. I mean, Miami returns a ton of talent, like Fletcher, Tony on offense. Mensah's an experienced quarterback. I understand why people are looking at them as the odds-on favorite to win the ACC. And I don't necessarily have a problem with that. If you asked me to pick an ACC champ right now, I'd probably go with Miami, too. That second tier is interesting, though. You talked about, you know, starting the season right now, North Carolina against TCU. If the Tar Heels somehow win, that raises the profile of the conference. The profile of this conference is it's a one-bid league, for lack of a better way to put it right now. Is there, you know, we've seen teams scratch and fight and claw for that second spot to maybe sneak their way in, as SMU did a couple years ago to the CFP. Can they be a multi-team playoff conference?
2: Here's the thing you have to remember. The College Football Playoff Committee, since the start in 2014, it's always been, if you don't win your conference, and now the Power Four conference champions are all in no matter what. So, like, last year, Duke would have been in. So, there's that. So, you can go, like, you know, whatever Duke went last year, like, you know, 3-8 and get in the College Football Playoff. But to get in, it's still hard. It's still the hardest playoff in all of major American sports to get into, even with the 12-team format. It's because you've got to have throw them a cookie group of six champions. So if you're not 10-2, you're not getting in. Like, it's like, look at the Big 12. Like, Utah went 10-2, wasn't even close last year. So if you're in the ACC, 9-3 is not going to get it done. And the problem with that is all these teams are going to start picking each other off because they're all relatively even. So I think this is a really long way of saying it, a one-bid conference. But with that said, you know, you like, how did SMU get in a couple years ago? Well, that's because it didn't really play any of the good teams. It missed Miami that year. It missed all the good teams. And so SMU starting at Florida State, that's a big one. And then they go to Louisville after that. But after those first two games, SMU's got a funky run. We're at 1, 2, 3, 4, 5, 6 home games in 7 weeks. They go from September 19th to basically Thanksgiving with one road game, and that's at Syracuse. So if they get through Florida State and Louisville on the road 1-1, this is a good team. They might get to that 10-2 mark.
1: Yeah, they've got one late. I think it actually is the weekend before. Right before Thanksgiving, maybe, at Notre Dame. Again, doesn't count as a conference game, so I get it. Might not affect the conference standings. But that feeds into this dynamic, too, about the schedule that you brought up, where it's unbalanced. Some teams have 8 conference games. Some teams have 9. I will credit a lot of these ACC teams who, if they only have 8 conference games, they've got multiple spots on their schedule against other power conference teams.
2: And you have the ACC SEC games at the end. You have Florida State playing Florida at the end. You got Georgia Tech playing
1: Georgia. South Carolina.
2: Oh, by the way, and carve out a playoff spot for this North Carolina team, which once again is looking like the greatest show on turf on the first drive against TCU to start out a season. So it's obviously they're in. Just pencil them in and like let's just give them the 6th spot in the College Football Playoff right now.
1: that first drive of the year, Belichick's had months. He's just been scheming it up, and then just like last year, where does it go from here? We'll see.
2: Yeah, no, it's North. Look, again, let's see how this thing comes together. Billy Edwards Jr. has been in college since, 1985. He's a good veteran quarterback. As long as he stays healthy, he's just the type of quarterback who can kind of handle what Belichick's going to want to do. And then after this, East Tennessee State for them. And then try this at Clemson, Notre Dame, at Pitt. And while it doesn't sound like anything, it's a rivalry game on the road against the ACC champion at Duke. So, if they lose this to TCU, you're not crazy saying that North Carolina starts the season 1-5? I mean,
1: yeah, you're staring down the barrel of 4-8 again.
2: They're going to be underdogs against Clemson, Notre Dame, at Pitt, at Duke. So, but again, I don't know who's stopping this defense. Bring out the 2000 Baltimore Ravens to try to figure out how to slow this thing down at this point. But first and goal. No, they look great on this first drive.
1: So we talked about the second tier of teams, Clemson, SMU, Louisville. I wouldn't call them third tier. They're maybe right on the periphery of that second tier. The ones I keep an eye on are Pitt, maybe Virginia Tech. What's your opinion on James Franklin going to Virginia Tech? I think he is, first of all, we talked earlier about the personalities of college football coaches, how you got to have a little used car salesman or politician in you. Nobody recruits like James Franklin. He's a recruiter, and he loves going down to Virginia. He loved that geographic region when he was at Penn State and always did well there. So I feel like this is going to be an opportunity for him to build that up very quickly in Blacksburg.
2: Yeah, you're not even mentioning the fourth tier, which might be Virginia and Duke, and all they did was play in the ACC championship game last year. And both in Virginia returns way better. But in terms of Frank, love it. He should be the guy's a fourth down stop against Oregon away from still being the Penn State head coach. I mean, he should still be there. The biggest knock against James Franklin is, he couldn't win the big one. You know who doesn't win big ones? Everybody. It's impossible to win as many games as he did. He's a 70%, winning coach, which is just about impossible to do for as long as he's been a head coach first, not just at Penn State, but also Vanderbilt before that. He made Vanderbilt a winner before it was cool. So I am all in thinking that he's going to come in, take over this team, put a good group around what was already a solid base, and make Virginia Tech a player right out of the gate, because this required a tweak, not a major overhaul. He's a really good head coach. Now, he's being James Franklin. He's annoying people already. But, you start a season, VMI, Old Dominion, at Maryland, at Boston College, home against Pitt. That's not bad. You could get started with that. They have to go to Miami late. The end's a bear. I mean, try this: at Clemson, at SMU, Stanford, at Miami, and then Virginia. That's a tough way to end. But still, I think he's going to bring this thing around. At least they're going to go to a bowl game.
1: I cannot wait. Given the back and forth that they had when Franklin was at Penn State, for the Pat Narduzzi James Franklin handshake October 2nd at the end of that game. I cannot.
2: Oh, man. It's an interesting battle considering their past theirs. But Pat Narduzzi is one of those guys. We had our last segment on coaches on the hot seat. Pitt used to be the program that used to fire everyone. You got a couple runs and then you went 6-6 and then whacked and then they moved on. Pat Narduzzi's been there for forever. And
1: 12 years now.
2: Yeah, which is crazy because he always does just enough to hang around, but they're just not consistent. It's a funky team. It's good enough to hang around and then go out and lose to Toledo in a bowl game. Just a weird.
1: I'll give him credit.
2: It's better than I do being Pitt guy.
1: Careful, Pete.
2: I'm not a Pittsburgh guy.
1: I'm a Penn State guy. Yeah, I have. Here's the thing with Pat. He's always got a defense. And now you've got a returning quarterback, really, for the first time since they brought back Pickett. And, of course, that year they won an ACC title. Say what you will about Kenny Pickett at the NFL level. And the little baby man. Mason Heinschel, if he progresses at all from some of the stuff he showed last year and protects the football a little bit more, Pitt could be one of those second tier teams.
2: And you mentioned the defense. He doesn't always have a defense. He always has a pass rush. He always has Every year, I mean, because he leaves his corners out to dry. I mean, God help you if you're a corner there, because you are going to get toasted. It's cost of doing business of being a Panther cornerback. But he always has this amazing pass rush with these guys who look like they're about to be world beaters. They get to the NFL and then they can't play a lick. So he's got a scheme that just makes sure that he gets his defense gets the mail in opposing backfields. But, that is another team that if you look at their schedule, Miami University, UCF, Syracuse, Bucknell, four home games in a row. Then there's your handshake game at Virginia Tech. Then North Carolina at Boston College. That's a schedule you're supposed to start 7-0 with. I mean, if you're a player, you don't lose any of those seven, and then you go to Miami. And then the finishing kick's not all that terribly bad, but it's a little tough. But that's a team with this schedule could go 10-2 and at least be in the discussion for if they get the ACC championship, maybe, but one of an at-large college football playoff spots.
1: We'll talk about the ACC's friend with benefits that you described earlier, Notre Dame, later at 2 Eastern, 11 Pacific, with Nick Shepkowski, who covers the Irish for OnSI. We'll talk NC State, Virginia, because they play Week 0, coming up in about an hour with Andre Cherry, who covers the Wolfpack for OnSI as well. But coming up next, some of our takeaways from Week 3 of the NFL preseason as it's nearly over. Two more games today and the NFL preseason to wrap it up.
2: It's over, basically. At this point, it's over.
1: We need it to be over. I need real NFL games
2: to be
1: back.
2: Well, nobody plays again now. This is where you sit everybody. So you're not seeing anybody for the next 11 days.
1: Two games today, but nobody's significant is going to see the field. And then, like you said, we just sit around for 11 days and wait for the whole thing to kick off on a Wednesday night this year. Also, coming up next, this is insane. Somebody invested in a 49ers helmet, a replica helmet, and Tinder, and ended up being confused with an actual NFL player. We'll tell you all about it. It's made the rounds on social media for the last 48 hours. That's next on Westwood One Sports.
0: This is BetMGM Game Day, only on Westwood One Sports. College football is back. The pageantry, the pride, the passion. Will Arch Manning live up to the hype? And what will Lane Kiffin's first season at LSU look like? Tons of questions with answers coming fast. Westwood One Sports.
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1: 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With you right up until 4 Eastern, 1 Pacific on all of our Westwood One Sports affiliates live coast to coast. Thank you for joining us, whether it's there or inside the Westwood One Sports app, which good on you for downloading, because now you're ready for all of the best play-by-play all football season long, both college and, of course, your home for the NFL is Westwood One Sports. We're also inside the Odyssey app, A-U-D-A-C-Y, on Sirius XM Channel 375. We appreciate all of you. We'll talk week 3 of the NFL preseason takeaways. I have one in particular I want to ask Pete about in just a second, but this story is just wild, Pete. There is this guy who is being charged now with both defrauding victims and just posing as someone he wasn't. The guy went out, bought a San Francisco 49ers helmet, and started trying to convince people, and did so pretty effectively on all of these dating apps, convincing women he was a San Francisco 49ers wide receiver. I mean, filming videos, talking about teammates and fake contract signings, and was defrauding these women out of money with the help of someone posing as a financial advisor. He's facing federal wire fraud and conspiracy to commit wire fraud charges. His name is John Love, or at least that's one of the names he went by.
2: Of course
1: he went by
2: it is.
1: Jordan Love. He went by all kinds of names in trying to defraud. I mean, bro, I know it's maybe tough to find a gig these days, and it's tough to make money out there, but go get your hustle. All he did was go on dating apps and steal money from women, trying to convince them that, oh, he had these great investments, and then he just blocked them once they started asking questions. I could sit here and criticize these women for being victims and not paying attention to the scam and all that, and that's probably worthy of a little bit of a critique as well. But, dude, what are we doing? Dejon Love, I guess, is his actual name.
2: Nice.
1: This guy
2: that's
1: was
2: awesome.
1: Running around pretending to be a San Francisco 49ers wide receiver. And people were buying it, Pete.
2: Yeah. Yeah, because, like, who knows who's a, you know, San Francisco, you know, wide receiver. Chris Mack.
1: Boy, especially a wide receiver these days with all the injuries. It could be anybody, right?
2: Hey, look, you could be the Kennesaw State head coach. That's the same, by the same. You know, like, but honestly, you know, I have friends who, you know, quote, I was a producer for Mariah Carey. You know, I was a bodyguard for Beyonce. Like, yeah, that's his part. You know, not gonna, you know, that's how people, it's the defrauding side of this. But I mean,
1: that's
2: first
1: the
2: of all,
1: part
2: aren't
1: that,
2: those,
1: yeah, that's the kicker.
2: Yeah, I mean, aren't these dating apps? I mean, I don't know. I'm married and stuff, but like, aren't they all like 80% dudes anyway? Like, I mean, there's like 5 women on each of these apps, so I can't imagine it's that hard to get these women to like. Except, and this is not a, you know, I'm not being misogynist or anything, but like, women don't know who the third guys don't know who the third string. You know,
1: no.
2: Yeah, I don't know who the third string, you know, wide receiver is for San Francisco. So, okay, so you played for the Niners, but, you know, hey, look. Let me put it this way. If you've got that, the body of a wide receiver, an NFL wide receiver, and the look of a wide receiver, you shouldn't need too much more help than that.
1: Right. That's a great point. You know, I had a buddy. He was an old roommate of mine, and he played like Division II hockey at like Robert Morris, right? But we would go out when we were in our early 20s and out at the bars, you know, and he's trying to pick up girls, and he's, you know, claiming to be some third line winger from Kamloops or something. And we had fun with it, and it never went any farther than that. Nobody took money from anybody. Nobody did anything they weren't supposed to. But pretending to be, you would think, faking a life as an NFL wide receiver, you'd be worried that somebody was going to fact check you pretty quickly. But apparently, all these people forgot about the internet.
2: But isn't that the thing, though? Doesn't everyone Google everyone? Isn't that
1: the first thing you do when you meet someone?
2: God, there was a podcast I was listening to where like it was like 30-something-year-old women were complaining that there are no good men in New York because once you start Googling or looking at men's Instagram accounts, that basically you knock out pretty much 97% of the available
1: of the pool.
2: Of the world, because I would think that would be the first thing you do is that. But hey, look, if you're on one of those, you know, look, if you're a woman on one of those dating apps again, you know, all right. So let me put it this way. Let's say we're single and someone tells us they're a former Victoria's Secret model back in the day. Like, okay, like I'm just going to say, yeah, I'm just going to, if you look that part,
1: just going to go with it.
2: Yeah, I'm just going to be like, hey, I'm not going to, like, you know, fine by me. Great.
1: 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Coming up in about 15 minutes, clips of the week. And at the top of the hour, we'll continue to roll conference by conference through the Power Four conferences. And we'll preview the Big 12. You just missed the ACC preview a couple minutes ago. Don't worry.
2: By the way, it's kind of one up. Miami's going to win the ACC championship. There, we now
1: there. There's our final prediction.
2: There we go.
1: Yeah, I think we're both there on the Hurricanes. And we will get into the Big 12, like I said, at the top of the hour. For those of you thirsting for more ACC knowledge, we'll talk NC State, Virginia, who play each other on Week 0 tonight with Andre Cherry for On SI coming up in a little less than 1 hour. My biggest takeaway, Pete, from not even just week 3 of the NFL preseason, but I think the NFL preseason as a whole. And look, I have to remind myself all the time, take everything with a massive grain of salt, because it's the preseason. You got backups playing backups. You don't know the level of competition. But my biggest takeaway is that if you took the top 4 quarterbacks who were taken in the NFL draft this past year, right? Fernando Mendoza, Ty Simpson, Carson Beck, and Drew Aller. Okay. If you took those 4 quarterbacks right now, the one who looks the shakiest to me, again, it's just through preseason, so make of it what you will, but the one who looks the shakiest to me of those 4 is actually Mendoza. He did not look comfortable at all in the preseason.
2: Yeah. And it's, again, take it with 100,000 grains of salt, because, like, again, it takes a while for some of these guys. Like, not everyone. That was sort of the thing about Mendoza to begin with. He had experience with time at Cal, and then he had the 16-game run in Indiana. But he's still getting started. He's still getting going. But it's not just Mendoza. Like I mentioned before, the Indiana guys aren't looking great in NFL camps. They're college guys, it seems. They seem to be missing, you know, that one extra NFL gear. And by the way, as I get the Mendoza thing, I get that he's the number one overall guy, but compared to this crop of quarterbacks that's coming out next year, they're not there. I mean, this next crop, I mean, they're all, you know, these are all mid-round guys. I mean, not Mendoza, but even maybe Ty Simpson compared to what's coming out next year. But you're right. I mean, the other thing to remember, and like you said, when it comes to grains of salt, these guys are going against guys who are going to be, you know, working at Applebee's next week, you know? So it's just not, but you want to see something sharp, but you can't go by just, you know, guys who don't see it right away, because you need the at-bats. And that's kind of the problem, where nowadays we're used to, you know, guys who can, like, come in like Jaden Daniels and look like, you know, the next big thing right out of the gate. The other thing to remember is that if you look at the history of first-round quarterbacks, pretty much they're all awful. They just are. I mean, you could just, you know, for every Manning here and a Josh Allen there, you have a, you know, Blake Bortles. You know, you have, you know, guys who didn't quite pan out. You have the craziest stat where, take out the guys named Manning, find me the number one overall draft pick quarterbacks who have won a Super Bowl for the team that drafted him. Not Stafford, won it for the Rams, not for the Lions. You have to go back to, like, Aikman and Elway, you know, to find number one overall draft picks that actually won a Super Bowl championship for the team that drafted him when it comes in. So it's like, it's hard to do this, and this was a bad quarterback class to begin with. But yeah, if you're the Raiders, you'd kind of like to see Mendoza come out and rip it off.
1: The one thing I took away from it, and actually not even Elway, because remember, drafted by the then Baltimore Colts,
2: yes.
1: Right?
2: And not even Eli either, technically. But yeah.
1: Yeah, it's technically. The one thing I took away from those 4 quarterbacks that I mentioned, the other 3, Aller, Beck in the limited time that he got before his ribs got dinged up, and Simpson, all looked like when they were on the run and they were scrambling, they were still able to keep their eyes downfield and find a target. Aller had a great throw a couple weeks ago against the Jets where he found a backup tight end down the sideline while he's rolling to his left. Beck looked good in the Hall of Fame game, and Ty Simpson had a great throw the other night against the Chargers.
2: How about Haynes King? Haynes King in that Hall of Fame game. I know he was going up against guys who will never see the NFL field again, but like he looked great.
1: Mendoza never looked like that in the preseason. Again, it's the preseason. So he just always looked like as soon as the rush was in his face, which is going to be a lot with that Vegas offensive line, right? As soon as the rush got in his face, I saw not quite panic, but like just a little bit of, woof, I got to get down and I got to get moving and not necessarily keeping the eyes downfield. That was my one big takeaway from Mendoza in the preseason.
2: Yeah, and you never know how these guys are actually being coached, too. I mean, because part of this might be, hey, don't take off. You know, do not get on the move. Learn how to, you know, live through your progressions. If you get sacked, who cares? Mm-hmm. You know, we'll just, you know, live to fight another day. And just don't start doing all the things you can do. Because we know Mendoza can throw on the run. We know he's tough as nails. We know he can do all this. But again, I mean, these guys are, we're all expecting everyone to come out and be great. You know, remember, who was awful coming out of college in his first year? Peyton Manning. You know,
1: yeah,
2: Patrick Mahomes didn't start until, you know, his second year. Alex Smith was the starter right away. You know, Josh Allen struggled right out of the gate. Caleb Williams has struggled a little bit right out of the gate. I mean, just sometimes it takes a little while, but in today's day and age, and now on the flip side of this, now these guys are so coached up. They've gone to every camp since they were, you know, one. They've been through all the things. They should be ready to go. In an NIL era, in a transfer portal era, you're getting quarterbacks who are stronger than ever. And to your overall point, the guy who's the biggest question mark, he didn't have enough time logged in, was Ty Simpson. And so far, again, preseason, but he's looked great. He's looked absolutely fantastic. So, but then again, I live in Chicago, and Tyson Bagent was the next Joe Montana for the last 3 years here after preseason. So, you never know.
1: They decided to pay him like he's a premier backup anyway. So,
2: yeah.
1: When you find a backup quarterback, you hang on to him for dear life, I guess. What do you think? I mean, do you think the 2027 draft class of quarterbacks is going to pay off? Because a year ago, we were talking about the 2026 class, right? Like, it was going to be great. It was going to be deep. We thought Dante Moore was going to come out. We thought Aller was going to be a first-round pick. We thought a lot more highly of the 2026 class. Do you think in 27 it pays off on what people are thinking of it now?
2: Yeah, remember, Aller got hurt. So Aller has all the tools and everything there, and then he got really hurt. Carson Beck got really hurt. I mean, the problem is Carson Beck, everyone forgets, Carson Beck was the presumptive number one overall pick a couple years ago. Then he hurt his arm, and he lost a little bit of that zip on his deep ball and his arm strength. And gosh, if he had 6 more inches of zip on that arm, and then Miami's the national champion at that last throw. So, like, that was it. But still, he has all the tools. I loved him coming out this year, and I thought that was a great pick for Arizona. So it was there. And, yes, it's easy to overhype. Like, I remember the draft with just wait till you see Josh Rosen and Sam Darnold. Right. Sam Darnold wasn't great until last year. Like, you never know. But, like, if you just look at just the sheer bulk of ready-to-rumble quarterbacks. First of all, Dante Moore should be a New York Jet right now. I consider it's the Bill Parcells thing. Like, throw up a red flag with the guy who doesn't want to go in the NFL as soon as possible. If you want to be an NFL quarterback, go be in the league already. So outside of that, he's the number two pick this last year. He's coming out. Arch is going to be awesome. He's going to be great. C.J. Carr might be the number one overall draft pick. Lenoris Sellers has all the tools, had a down year. If you like Trinidad Chambliss, there's a guy who's got everything. Mm-hmm. Drake Lindsey out of Minnesota is just a pure tools guy who's kind of the underground hipster NFL draft guy's, you know, number, you know, top first round guy. So there's like 10 guys out there you can say, yeah, maybe that guy. And we're still forgetting that last year at this time, Mendoza was just a guy. So could that be Hoover? Could that be, you know, who knows who that's going to be? So it is just a loaded class for some quarterbacks. And then the flip side of that is there are not that many open jobs. If you're looking ahead to next year, out of the 32, there's going to be 3 or 4 teams like a Cleveland here or in a Miami there. Mm-hmm. That's going to desperately need a quarterback. But like, everyone's invested now in quarterbacks. There aren't a lot of openings for these guys.
1: Yeah. Do you have a dark horse that you like? that you think pops up throughout the year this year like Mendoza did last year? Like, I have my eye on Mestemaker, the kid that transferred to Oklahoma State from North Texas.
2: He's a system guy. Sam Levitt is not really at LSU. He's going to be he's got all the tools, but he's running that that Lane Kiffin offense. He's going to look like a world beater. If you're really looking at the deep cuts guy, it is Lindsey at Minnesota, because he does have everything you're looking for in an NFL quarterback, and they're going to let him throw and throw and throw all year long. He's one of those back half of the first round type of guys. And then Darian Metz of Miami is looking strong in terms of a possible guy. And Josh Hoover, I think, is going to light it up for Indiana. But Josh Hoover is going to be one of those guys where his fate's going to tie into Mendoza, because as unfair as this is, the NFL draft scouting world is just, it's, I don't want to say it's a fraud, but it's a bunch of hoo-ha. They're just going to look at it, well, it's a system thing. If Mendoza stinks right out of the gate or struggles, Hoover's going to go down. If Mendoza rocks it up and is awesome, and all of a sudden, watch out for Josh Hoover. So, but again, I'm sure I'm missing like four or five other really strong guys, including, by the way, Billy Edwards Jr. from North Carolina, who once again ripping it up down the field for your Tar Heels, even though they're losing now. But yeah, it's gonna be a fun year for quarterbacks this year.
1: Yeah, we didn't even mention Nico either. Nico Yamaliava. Plenty of quarterbacks, like you said, to keep an eye on. We'll continue to preview Power Conference by Power Conference throughout the show with you till 4 Eastern, 1 Pacific here on Westwood One Sports. Alongside Pete Futak, I'm Chris Mack. It is BetMGM Game Day, top of the hour at 1 Eastern, 10 Pacific. We'll talk Big 12. Coming up next, we'll update you on that North Carolina TCU game, and we'll hear from Kirby Smart, Ryan Fitzpatrick, Bill Belichick, and decide on our clip of the week. That's next on Westwood.
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1: Week zero underway in college football. The last week zero. No more week zeros after this. We will appropriately number the weeks going forward. Starting next year when the college football slate will have a full week this time of year. It is Westwood One Sports. Chris Mack alongside Pete Futak. We'll preview the Big 12 in its totality. Coming up at the top of the hour, we'll talk group of six 1 hour from now. Which teams have an opportunity to crash the playoff party? Is it as simple as Boise or Navy? Or do we dig a little deeper? We'll talk SEC later, Big Ten later. Why what?
2: Hawaii.
1: Oh, Hawaii. I thought you said why. I was like, why? Because we got to have the group of six. We got to throw them a bone.
2: I know. And I'm saying Hawaii. Hawaii. I'm just throwing that in there just to screw this whole thing up. Yeah.
1: Maliki Liki Maka. We will get you our clip of the week in just a moment. 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Also, NC State, Virginia, speaking of ACC teams, they get started tonight as well. We'll talk to Andre Cherry of On SI. Coming up in about 35 minutes, I told you I'd update you on that UNC-TCU game. We're lighting up the scoreboard, Pete, 10-10 after the first quarter.
2: Yeah, it's hey, look, these games have always been good. I mean, we'll see how this happens. I mean, the thing that we all forget, you know, at this time of year, and it takes me a while, I've made times as I've seen college football my entire life and everything, is how long these freaking things are. Like, especially in college, when you're stopping on every down, it's like these games take forever. None of these guys are in shape yet. So it's like, oh my gosh, look at the, both these offenses are moving. Let's see what happens when everyone starts to cramp up. And that's probably coming pretty soon here. But yeah, it's, it, look, it's entertaining. Both these offenses look good. It's, you know, nobody can tackle. Like, really? North Carolina, you're coached by Bill Belichick and you can't tackle? Okay. But yeah, it's pretty good.
1: I'm looking forward to hearing Belichick mutter under his breath about conditioning 37 times after this game as well. That should be good. Speaking of which, leads right into our clips of the week. We'll decide which of these three between Kirby Smart, Ryan Fitzpatrick, and the aforementioned Darth Belichick is our clip of the week. Let's start with Belichick on if he feels any pressure entering this season.
3: I'm just wondering, it's a big game not only for yourself but for UNC this weekend. Do you on a personal level feel under pressure to get a result on Saturday against TCU?
4: Yeah, look, we all have the same job every week. You know, we want to go out there and perform our best. You know, we play once a week. We're not baseball. We don't have doubleheaders. We don't have, you know, multiple games a week. We get one chance a week to go out there and perform at our best. So that's our goal every week. It doesn't matter who we play, where we play them, or whether it's the first game, the middle of the season, the last game. It's those goals are the same every week.
1: I feel like all we need to do, Pete, is tag that with...
2: If you're not ready to run through a wall right now, I don't know. If you're not ready to jump out of your chair and just go out there and just, you know, do something crazy and just be inspired by that, I don't know. I can't help you. That's just next level stuff. It's Belichick. It's what he does.
1: Yeah, peak Belichick. Our second candidate for clip of the week... This was from the Amazon Prime broadcast the other night. They had to get a preseason game in as well. Ryan Fitzpatrick on the Browns quarterback situation.
5: But I also think this is set up here for Shador. I mean, if Deshaun, once he fails, Shador's going to jump into this thing and he's going to be the guy and this city is going to be behind him.
6: Yeah, so you think he'll fail?
5: Yeah, and it's going to happen. I mean, Shador's playing this year. I think all three of these guys, I think Gabriel's going to have a chance to play as well. But, you know, this is such a young roster with a lot of changing parts and a lot of new guys. So they're going to struggle on offense this year.
7: First down from the...
1: Ryan Fitzpatrick just coming right out and saying, yeah, he's going to fail. He's Deshaun Watson. Yeah, we're going to see Sanders. Yeah, we're going to see Gabriel. The irony of the whole preseason in Cleveland, Pete, being that we all raged and went on and on about Watson and Sanders and the decision to start Watson in week one, and Dylan Gabriel had the best game of any of them in the preseason.
2: I'm still thinking... I'm the one who said thinks Shador is an actual NFL quarterback. He was, if anything, considering the overhype, he was an one of the most underrated college quarterbacks ever. He's one. He set a record for being one of the most accurate quarterbacks ever, and two, he had no offensive line. That dude got tattooed every single snap, and he kept popping up and kept fighting through it. And there were games he did not have to be in that he would keep balling out. And just I always kind of assumed that he would figure this out and be a decent NFL quarterback. But again, these things take time. We're like, oh, well, you're not, you know, winning Super Bowls right out of the gate. Well, sometimes it takes 2 or 3 years for these guys to get going. I still think that there's something there with him. I don't think there's much there with Dillon Gabriel. Like, if you're going to win I don't think you're winning a Super Bowl with Dillon Gabriel.
1: Yeah, I don't think you're winning with any of them, but probably, I'll say this much definitively. The best of the bunch is not Deshaun Watson. I think we probably all agree on that at this point.
2: Look at Colorado after, you know, post Shador. I know everyone Shador Sanders was the best player on that team. It wasn't Travis Hunter. He was, you know, Hunter was a nice, you know, novelty guy. He was pretty good. And I still don't, I think it was the most ridiculously overhyped player ever. But like, Shador's, ever since he left, that team's been awful. He was a special college player. And I kind of think if you kind of let this thing work for a little while, I know he doesn't have the big time arm strength. I know no one likes him and all that, but I kind of still think there's something there, but you don't last as long as he did in a draft without having a few problems.
1: Yeah. And Kirby Smart talked earlier this week about the thing that, well, most people around college football were talking about, players returning to college from the NFL.
8: Are you and your staff evaluating players on NFL rosters who may have gained or are pursuing gaining eligibility? And what do you think of those guys possibly playing college football this season?
9: No, we're not currently evaluating anybody that's on NFL rosters. And, you know, my fault is just to each his own is my fault. I'm worried about our team, our organization, how we do things, the opportunities presented to the guys on our team is important to me. They've earned those opportunities through an off season, through a summer program, through a really tough fall camp. And you know, you have to decide each and every person if that's valuable enough to warrant replacing your players that, you know, have worked with your team with others. You know, hey, they might be better. So our job.
1: Kirby Smart, Georgia head coach, earlier this week, he went on a little bit longer than that. Pete talking about, obviously, hey, if it works for other teams, good for them. But pretty much the same thing we've heard from a lot of coaches, a lot of people around college football. You're taking opportunities away. My thing is, if you're good enough, you'll get on the field, even if some 24-year-old dude is coming back to you from Browns camp to play for you.
2: First of all, bull on that. Like, not a chance they aren't evaluating NFL talent.

0: 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It could happen.
1: He's saying there's a chance.
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1: Week zero upon us in college football, which means we got actual football on our TV screens. North Carolina and TCU tied up 10 apiece in the second quarter over in Dublin, Ireland right now. We'll talk Notre Dame in an hour with Nick Shepkowski, who covers the Irish for OnSI. Coming up in 20 minutes, another game being played that's actually a conference matchup this weekend. NC State, Virginia. Andre Cherry going to join us to preview that one. And we've still got previews of the Big Ten and SEC and the Group of Six all sitting out there, as well as our 12-team CFP predictions alongside Pete Futak. I'm Chris Mack. Welcome in to BetMGM Game Day here on Westwood One Sports with you until 4 Eastern, 1 Pacific on this beautiful college kickoff Saturday. We'll preview the Big 12 in just a moment as well. A lot of big questions in that conference, like can they win a playoff game rather than just getting to the playoff? How deep is this conference? What about the team that everybody considers the favorite? And is that defense still going to be as good without the linchpin, Jacob Rodriguez, in the middle at Texas Tech? We'll get into all that in just a second. You can always watch the show on YouTube, youtube.com/@BetMGM tonight to watch the show and jump into the chat with your thoughts as well. Or just call us, 310-840-4910, 310-840-4910. Pete, Texas Tech, the odds on favorite. Minus 105 at BetMGM to win this conference again, but you got BYU right there with most of their defense returning. Utah obviously dealing with a head coaching change. They'll be in the conversation as well. Houston is a part of that conversation. They'll have a very big game early in the season. Week three, they travel to Lubbock to face the Red Raiders. Does it make sense to you that Texas Tech is again looked at as the favorite here, despite the upheaval at quarterback, just because of how strong that defense is?
2: Yeah, well, yes, they're still good, but I still don't think they have it. I think it's still the same problem of last year that, okay, they're a very good team pumped up by an incredibly light schedule. They're not exactly pushing the envelope here with Abilene Christian, Oregon State, and Sam Houston State. Like, that's your non-conference play. Like, okay, I get it. You're insane to schedule Ohio State or, you know, Georgia in your non-conference. You shouldn't do this. You should get all the cheap wins you can get to tune your team up. But they get Houston at home, and they miss BYU. They miss Utah. So, like, okay. And the other team they're missing, which I think is going to be awesome this year, they miss Kansas State. You know, so you look at their schedule, Houston's awesome this season, but that's a home game. Colorado's awful. Arizona State's pretty good. That's a home game. Cincinnati's a road game. That's awful. Arizona's good. That's a home game. So basically, and TCU's good. That's a home game. Their toughest road game this year is Cincinnati, and that's Cincinnati's not even going to go to a bowl game. So, like, if you're looking at Texas Tech, okay, they're kind of good, but again, they're going to be overhyped and overinflated because of the schedule.
1: They get an experienced quarterback, though, and this is a story that hasn't really riled people up for some reason, the way all the Lane Kiffin LSU bring NFL guys back has riled people up. Tommy Castellanos went undrafted, was in Dolphins OTAs on a tryout, didn't sign a contract or anything, but just in the last few days, Texas Tech announced they're bringing him in. So I would think by week three when they host Houston on that Friday night, Castellanos is probably in there as their starting quarterback.
2: Oh yeah, somehow, some way, you know, we talked Michael Penix Jr. and Tua before. The loser of that quarterback's battle is going to end up, you know, quarterbacking somewhere, you know, in college football this year. They're going to figure that one out. But like, yeah, I mean, look, don't hate the player, hate the game. I mean, TCU's doing what you're supposed to do. I mean, until they change the rules, until there's some governing body or something that can drop a hammer and say, this is how we're doing this, and you can't really do this without collective bargaining and unions and all the other parts of this system. Okay, you know, this is kind of all part of the deal. But look, it's in terms of the Big 12 overall, it is a good conference. And it's not just Texas Tech, by the way. So The one thing about Texas Tech, to know Texas sports at all, is to know that the boosters who go to from Baylor, the boosters from TCU, they don't like hearing smack from their Texas Tech people who they're doing business with on a weekly basis because they're really annoying. So what you had was TCU stepped up its game in terms of getting more talented. Baylor really stepped up when it came to the NIL, when it came to the transfer portal. So now you've got a Big 12 where your worst team's probably Colorado, and they're still not that bad. Kansas is getting a little bit better. UCF is getting a little better. But, like, again, we're watching as we speak. TCU's pretty good. I think Kansas State's going to be awesome with Colin Klein taking over that gig. Utah's great. Arizona's great. Arizona State's great. Houston gets everybody. That's another program that just went heavy and decided, you know what, we're done with this. We're going to start paying everybody. They got a lot of new guys in. They're paying a lot of money, too. So all the way around, the Big 12 is going to be tougher. So the problem becomes, again, like we mentioned before with the ACC, they're not the Big 10. They're not the SEC. Mm-hmm. It's going to be hard to get credit to get that second team in this year. BYU should have been in the college football playoff last year over Alabama.
1: Yeah.
2: Didn't happen. That respect's just not there.
1: Yeah, I wouldn't be surprised to see BYU sneak in this year. They
2: got to beat Notre Dame to do it. If they beat Notre Dame at home, which I think they will, then that's remember, the college football playoff committee isn't watching this. Like, they don't watch early games. They're going to watch BYU-Notre Dame, so that's when it's going to matter.
1: Yeah, that's a good point. That one is right in smack dab in the middle of the season. I want to say it's like week 7
2: or so. Right before Miami.
1: Yep. So maybe a little bit of a look-ahead spot for the Irish. We can talk to Nick Shepkowski about that 1 hour from now. What do we think of Oklahoma State? Because I talked to Eric Morris probably like a month ago. I know I mentioned Drew Mestemaker a while back when we were talking quarterbacks who may show up in the 2027 draft class conversation at the NFL level. He's basically brought that entire North Texas team that was maybe a win or two away from being in the CFP discussion as a group of six representative with them to Oklahoma State. And so if there's a candidate for someone being that coach who goes from the group of six to the power four, like Cignetti did a couple years ago, brings his whole team with him. Maybe it's not this year. Maybe it's a year out, but I could see Oklahoma State, after being abysmal at the end of the Gundy era, jumping right back into the conversation.
2: All right. Hear me out. Lamar, mm-hmm. Western Michigan, Washington State, Army, South Alabama, UTSA, Charlotte, Navy, Rice, Temple. That's who North Texas beat last year. They weren't beating Oregon, Indiana, Georgia, and Alabama. This offense worked against mediocre teams, and they got destroyed. Defense was totally optional in the Eric Morris era at North Texas.
1: Yeah.
2: UCF, if they were allowed, if they put 63 up, why? They didn't have enough time to put up 100. Like, South Florida just ripped that thing to shreds. San Diego State, which didn't have any offense last year and was literally down to their fourth quarterback in that bowl game, put up 47 and came this close to pulling off the win. Like, it's good. It was fun. They're going to be better at Oklahoma State, but you're bringing over a bunch of guys to a system that lit up a bunch of mediocre teams. They'll be better. I'm not there yet thinking that all of a sudden this is Indiana 2.0 or anything like that, because the infrastructure there just wasn't there quite yet. They'll be good. But I'm a real rule slower here on who Mestemaker is. It's kind of a system quarterback about all this, even though, to really go geeky here in the fantasy football college draft, I took Caleb Hawkins number 2. But I do think that this offense is going to be good, but I'm not there thinking that Oklahoma State's going to be some world beater quite yet.
1: Who else is in there in the middle of that conference? Like Baylor, maybe, with Dave Aranda kind of on a hot seat, maybe, in Waco, that might jump up and surprise people when we get to the end of the Big 12.
2: That offense, lost in the shuffles, that was one of the best offenses in the country last year. And now you have You've got the players in place to actually to do even more with this thing. They just didn't have any luck. They didn't have a whole bunch of help on defense either last year. DJ Lagwave, the former Florida quarterback, is now the one running that thing. He's gonna light that thing up. They big in the transfer portal again. Like I mentioned before, they decided to spend money there because they're tired of hearing Texas Tech people talking. So their boosters went crazy. But again, that kind of speaks to the overall depth of this conference, where, you know, it's in the middle of this thing. Again, I'll still keep saying Kansas State. I'll say TCU. West Virginia is going to be fun because you've got the Rich Rod offense, which just got Cam Cook, the nation's leading runner from Jacksonville State, where Rich Rod was at before that. This Rich Rod offense is going to go from 0 to 100 now. So, again, overall, we're just listing off teams, but the whole point being that every week in the Big 12 is going to be kind of nasty for everybody.
1: Yeah, I mean, we haven't even mentioned Arizona State yet either. 2 years removed from winning the conference, Kenny Dillingham was beating back overtures for him to go elsewhere all offseason and kind of put his stake in the ground there at Arizona State. I mean, I'm a huge Dillingham fan. That's another one that, you know, you look at that giant middle of the pack in the Big 12. Would it shock me? Their schedule is tough. But if they're able to steal a win or two in the middle of that schedule, and you look up at the end of the year and the final four games are Colorado, UCF, Oklahoma State, and Arizona, you know, if they get to that point and they've already got 6 wins in the Big 12, anything's possible.
2: Here's the problem with Arizona State at Texas A&M. So that's week two. So that's not easy. Then they've got to fly that week to London to play Kansas. College games should be played on college campuses. It should be the students, blah, blah, blah, shaking fist at the world, the system. Yeah. But so you go from going to College Station to London. Then you come back through the rest of your Big 12 schedule. I mentioned Hawaii. They're no joke. That's not an easy game for them. They got to go. They got at Texas Tech, at BYU, at Arizona, along with that Texas A&M. Thanks for playing. It's like they're going to be good, and they're going to be 8-4.
1: Yeah, that Texas Tech game is not only on the road, but Tech's coming off a bye, too.
2: With Kansas. By the way, here's your 3-game midseason stretch. At Texas Tech, Kansas State, at BYU.
1: At BYU, yeah. You win two of those, you're probably in a really good spot, and things are going well, but I don't know how likely we would say that is. So if the Big 12, and I think we agree, should have been a multi-bid league last year with BYU supposed to be in the playoff a year ago, are they a multi-team league this year?
2: It's going to come down to BYU, Utah, because, again, the problem being Texas Tech doesn't play BYU or Utah. So the winner of that BYU-Utah game, it's early November, BYU going to Salt Lake, just going to Salt Lake, that's going to have to be the game. So if you're BYU, it comes down to do you beat Notre Dame or not? Because they need these non-conference games. Why did Alabama get into the college football playoff? Well, because it's Alabama, but also because that all the college football playoff committee members watched them beat Georgia. What got lost in this is the Big 12 championship and the SEC championship were the exact same game. BYU got housed by Texas Tech. Alabama got housed by Georgia, and they were both getting their clocks cleaned through 3.5 quarters. Georgia stopped playing. Texas Tech kept going, so it looked a little worse. But again, it's what does the college football playoff committee, what can they process? And they're going to have to process it. BYU beats Notre Dame. Why did Miami get in? You beat Notre Dame. You know, win the games that everyone's watching, and that's the one game that matters more than any other game on the Big 12 schedule. Because if BYU beats Notre Dame, then all of a sudden it matters if Utah beats BYU. It matters if Texas Tech beats BYU in the Big 12 championship. So that's the game that's going to be the linchpin for everything else.
1: Yeah, I think that's really interesting that without Tech playing either BYU or Utah, how that BYU-Notre Dame game then affects everything else. Assuming BYU beats Utah and we're able to upset Notre Dame, BYU could go into the Big 12 championship game. If they're able to win that, bang, you're in. And then you may have an otherwise undefeated up to that point Texas Tech team with just one loss to their conference champion, and maybe that's the way you wiggle two Big 12 teams into the picture.
2: It's the part of college football that stinks, in that it's you have a bunch of record rankers when it comes to like the polls, because it's easy to justify, oh, well, they're, you know, 10-2 or they're 11-1. Well, okay, well, what's going to happen is the loser of Ohio State, Texas might be 9-3, but those other losses, for example, if Ohio State does lose two more, which I don't think they will be at Indiana and maybe, you know, in one other nasty game somewhere else. Look at Texas's schedule. If they lose to Ohio State, the number one team in the country, and then they still got a murderer's row of a schedule. Like, so their 9-3 is not the same as Texas Tech's 12-0, but yet that's how the committee looks at it. So again, what can the committee justify? They can sit there and stare, you know, in the face and say, well, we can justify 10-2, you know, they can't justify 9-3. And that's why, yet in the college football playoff era, we have not had a 9-3 Power 4 team get in over a 10-2 Power 4 team. So again, schedules everything. You know, forget the metrics, they don't look at that.
1: Nick Shepkowski will join us to talk about the impact of the Fighting Irish on this year's playoff.
2: He'll have a word or two on Notre Dame last year, by the way, talking about Tennessee teams not getting into the college football playoff. He's still not over it yet.
1: We'll talk to Nick at the top of the hour from OnSI. He covers Notre Dame. That's at 2 Eastern, 11 Pacific. Coming up in about 20 minutes or so, we'll talk about those group of six teams that may have an impact, may crash the CFP party. But coming up next, there is a conference game in week zero in the ACC, NC State against Virginia, two of those next tier teams in the ACC that might be able to become a part of the conversation. It all starts right out of the gate for both of them. Andre Cherry covers the Wolfpack for OnSI, and he'll join us next right here on Westwood One Sports.
0: You're locked into BetMGM Game Day, Westwood One Sports. Last season, the Patriots and Bears went from worst to first. Who could make the jump this season? John Harbaugh's Giants? Tyler Shuck and the Saints? Dare we say the Cleveland Browns with Deshaun Watson? Westwood One Sports.
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1: A conference game in week zero. What has the world come to? We're supposed to have cupcakes other than the game over in Ireland, which is nearing the half. North Carolina and TCU tied up 10 apiece. It is week zero college football. Our last week zero ever. We will write
2: this
1: on.
2: By the way, this was supposed to be Brazil. We were supposed to be doing the ACC opener in Rio. I actually know the people who were supposed to run this, and it all fell through. But that's another story for another day. And so it would have been interesting if this been played down there, where it's about 1,000 degrees and 900% humidity right now.
1: Instead, it's Charlottesville, it's NC State, and it's Virginia. And here to talk about all of it with us on Westwood One Sports, so similar, Charlottesville and Rio, just like each other. From On SI, he covers the Wolfpack and NC State. Andre Cherry joins us now here on BetMGM Game Day. Afternoon, Andre, how are you?
3: Good afternoon. Thank you for having me on, fellas. Appreciate being here.
1: 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So NC State comes in, Andre, dogs in this game. And we talked about the impact of it, obviously, because it is. It's a conference game in week zero. Right from the jump, it's a game that's going to matter in a conference whose standings, well, even if the tiebreakers are different this year, have been weird before, right? We had the conference championship game last year because of the odd tiebreakers in the ACC. So is Dave Doran using any kind of, like, disrespect card here going into this opener? Like, hey, why are people doubting us? We've beaten Virginia the last four times we've played them, the last three times in Charlottesville, too.
3: I mean, I'm sure if he is doing that, you know, that's probably his standard message to the team. They do have to earn it, and he said that in his press conference, but they have to finally go out and show that they are capable of winning against Virginia and then kind of running the gauntlet of their schedule. But they have to earn it. So, I mean, they can feel disrespected all day long, but until they actually show it on the field, I think that just, you know, that disrespect is just going to be what is felt from NC State and Dave Doran.
2: So what else does NC State have to do in this game besides keep CJ Bailey up and moving? Is this all on his shoulders today? Are we about to, we had a whole segment before talking about all the NFL quarterbacks that are about to come out and who could be that guy who rises up from out of nowhere. Just talk about CJ Bailey a little bit and just how good he is, because America doesn't really quite know him yet.
3: Yeah, CJ Bailey isn't a household name just yet, but the expectation is that he can be a household name this year. Last year in this game, he impressed. He threw for 200 yards. He had one touchdown through the air. He ran for 44 yards, had two scores on the ground, you know, completed nearly 70% of his passes in this game last year. For them to have a chance, for NC State to have a chance to win this, he has to be that X factor again this year. I don't think it entirely rides on his shoulders, but he has to carry a big portion of that responsibility, because this game, you know, week zero, but it's all eyes are on this game. All eyes will be on CJ Bailey, and his profile will shoot through the roof if he has a great performance this year. So I do think a lot of that is on his shoulders, but it certainly takes the whole team. But yeah.
1: How much are they looking at him, Andre, as like sort of the steadying force on offense with all the turnover at the skill positions, especially this offseason?
3: Yeah, I mean, it's pretty rare that a quarterback, you know, would stay on a program for 3 years. He came in as a freshman a few years ago. They did enough to keep him there. I know they lost some talent around him, but it is, you know, it's extremely rare, but it's extremely, it's a gift of an opportunity to have him back again this season. And he's fully capable of being the man and being the guy in the ACC and across the country. But it truly begins, you know, today for CJ Bailey. He's really got to have a great performance. And I think he can do it. The team thinks he can do it.
2: So I kind of have a belief and theory that even though, you know, these are 18 to, well, now 30-year-old, but usually 18 to 23-year-old college kids that don't really know history or care about the history of what happened last week and stuff. But they, you know, you never screw with a college football streak. And for some reason, NC State has Virginia's number. And it goes back a long, long way. What is it about this series, other than NC State just being a little bit better, but what is it about NC State that seems to have something over this Virginia team?
3: Yeah, Virginia just can't seem to get over the hump against NC State. I'm sure they were disappointed last year. When they lost to NC State, and then after that game, it seemed like they just rattled off win after win after win.
2: There's the best team in the ACC last year for the most part, and everyone kind of forgets that Bailey and NC State was so great against them last year.
3: Yeah, whatever Dave Doran is doing, he needs to continue doing that, certainly today, but then, you know, across the season and across the ACC. But whatever it is, whatever that secret magic sauce is, NC State gets up for Virginia. They are able to play really well in Charlottesville. So for NC State fans who made the trip, I heard it's a sellout today. I think the first time since 2008 that stadium has been sold out. I mean, there's a lot of important stakes riding on this game for both teams. And NC State, if they can just recreate that magic, they'll be in a perfect spot in the ACC after today.
2: Well, yeah, they can afford to go to Charlottesville. They don't have to go to Rio. This is cheaper.
3: Yeah.
1: Save it on the travel budget, definitely.
3: I'm sure fans would have loved to have taken that trip to Rio, you know, to watch this game. But, you know, to have it so close to home, you know, is a great opportunity for the Wolfpack and the Wolfpack fans to just watch NC State, watch CJ Bailey, really just put himself on a national stage. I think a lot of people are kind of waiting to see what NC State can do, waiting to see what CJ Bailey can do. And this is the time for him to go.
1: Andre Cherry covers the NC State Wolfpack on SI. He joins us here on Westwood One Sports, previewing a rare conference matchup in week zero. The Wolfpack visiting Virginia in Charlottesville to open the season. One of the biggest off-field stories coming into this part of the season, Andre, was Catron Evans gaining eligibility just before the opener. Has that been like a little bit of an emotional rallying point for the team? Like, hey, we got our guy back?
3: Certainly, because he comes in with a wealth of experience playing. He's you know, one of the leaders of that defensive line. Having him back is exciting for the program. It wasn't looking as if he would actually get the chance to play in this game originally. And I believe last week a judge ruled that he can play in this game. And then I think he has to go back to court September 9th. But for at least one game, they've got their guy. And he provides a great boost to that defensive line. And he's an impact player, somebody to look out for sure on NC State. So that's a huge emotional boost for everyone involved. Because by all accounts from Dave Doran, he's doing the right things. He, you know, he's a leader of the team. He's working out. He's, you know, got his grades up. So he's doing all the right things. Now he's rewarded with a game. He may only have one game, but he's going to try to the best of his ability and hopefully have a huge impact for NC State.
2: We were talking before about hot seat coaches, and hot seat not necessarily mean the guy's going to get whacked, but just the pressure on a coach. And there's obviously different levels of pressure for each coach. If you're a guy like Dave Doran, who's pretty much a 7 or 8 win guy every single year, but at a place like NC State, which there's some crazy fun stat where I think they only have one 10-win season in the program's history, where is that hot seat status with him, where it's been a long time to be at one job without being able to get over that hump? How antsy are NC State fans when it comes to Doran, and how much of a hot seat will he be on if, say, he loses this and has like a 6-win season?
3: So I don't think that the sky falls down and everything is all lost if they lose to Virginia. I think it's a perfect opportunity to impress on the national stage and to hopefully get some good momentum the rest of the way. But from the fans' perspective, Dave Doran has been there a long time. He's been a good coach, and you do have to give him credit for that. But I think NC State fans are ready for something more when it comes to football. You've seen the heights that basketball has had recently. But football is the one area where they've just been mediocre at best at times. You mentioned the 10-win season, you know, way back in 2002. But if he has a lackluster season this year, his seat for sure will be warming throughout the way. But this is a game that he needs to win to build that confidence within the fan base. And if he doesn't get it, he's certainly digging himself out of a hole the rest of the way.
1: If they get off on the right foot, though, Andre, let's presume things go well tonight. in Charlottesville. They avoid Miami. They avoid Clemson. They avoid SMU. They get Louisville at home. Really, the only one, the only stumbling blocks maybe that sit out there on the schedule would be, you know, wrapping up the season on the road against Florida State and maybe UNC. We'll see what comes of the Tar Heels. What's the realistic ceiling for the Wolfpack?
3: They certainly have a high ceiling. I mean, 10 wins is achievable on paper, on their record this year, on their schedule. If they can beat Virginia, I think it becomes a little bit more realistic of an opportunity because, as you mentioned, Louisville on October 3rd, they get Louisville at home, which is always great. They are very good at winning at home. I think if they can beat Virginia today, they've got a case to go on the run here and win 10 games easily.
2: Yeah, I mean, well, let's say somehow they win this. Let's say they win at Vanderbilt in a couple of weeks. It doesn't sound like, I mean, that's not asking for the world. You're not going to, you know, Texas or Georgia or anything like that. Let's say you win at Vanderbilt, you pull that off, and you start 3-0. This is an insane schedule. You, like you said, home against App State, home against Louisville, home against Wake Forest, at Stanford, which, by the way, is kind of tough because these teams are always bad when they go way over to California. Cal at home, Duke at home, Syracuse at home. There's a run here of 6 home games in 7 dates in the middle of the season, and then closing up at Florida State and at North Carolina. Both are winnable. That's not bad. So I guess that just ramps up the pressure a little bit more, especially if you win this game today.
3: Yeah, NC State fans, they want to be in the upper echelon of the conference. They have never, you know, been to the ACC championship game. They never won it in this modern era. They want a chance to crack at that. If they can beat Virginia, I think the hype around this program, you know, it gets a little bit louder. It's a little bit more real. But everything you mentioned there, I mean, yeah, they certainly have a strong case to go on a run here if everything kind of comes together with CJ Bailey performing at a high level and then all the impact players that they added through the transfer portal making a difference. They've got a real shot here.
1: Let's spin it back to tonight specifically before we let you run, Andre, against Virginia. What's the tactic for continuing this run of success they've had, not just against Virginia, but on the road in Charlottesville too?
3: Yeah, so, I mean, UVA had some impact players that came in this season. Quarterback Bo Perdue, you probably mentioned him earlier. I mean, he fills the void of a Chandler Morris who was all-world last year for Virginia. He's a guy that's played in the SEC. He has some experience in the Big Ten as well. If they can contain Prabula, kind of knock him off his stride, I think they've got a shot there because it all kind of goes through Prabula. And then also Middlebrook, the running back, you know, he's somebody that has all-purpose ability, a great pass catcher in the backfield. So, you know, if they can contain the offense, they've got a shot. And the biggest thing I'm still waiting on, I don't think I've seen it come out yet, is the status of Cam Robinson, the linebacker for Virginia. He's all world. He's a heartbeat for the Cavaliers. I think his status will greatly improve NC State's chances, certainly. So definitely need to keep an eye on that defense and Cam Robinson. But then, as I mentioned, the offense, those pieces that are new to the team this year, they could rattle them a bit. They've got a legitimate shot.
1: Andre, great stuff, man. We appreciate the time. Looking forward to tonight. And we'll keep up with the Wolfpack, checking you out on SI. Thanks for joining us.
3: Thank you. Thank you for the opportunity. Appreciate it.
1: Absolutely. Andre Cherry covers the Wolfpack for On SI. You can follow him on X as well, at Cherry_Pickin. He has got the Wolfpack covered this year. Pete, I look at NC State and I see that big murky middle of the ACC that we talked about earlier. And it does. It feels like anybody who's able to get to that double-digit win mark, as Andre pointed out, as a possibility for NC State, if all goes well, is going to be right there at the end. I'm not going to say they're a playoff team, but as someone who, you show up in the ACC championship game and it feels like anything's possible.
2: Yeah, I mean, we saw it last year. I mean, seriously, I mean, even, you know, a month into the season after, you know, Duke was losing to Tulane. I mean, that was, you know, we didn't think about it at the time, but that made a difference in the college football playoff because Duke didn't get in as the ACC champion, partially because, you know, you lost to Tulane, really. But Duke wins it against Virginia. You would never have thought that. You know, so again, the ACC is just weird. And again, going back to what we had talked about before, NC State is one of those other teams along with Miami that has not won an ACC title. But all these other teams, like Wake Forest, again, has done it. You know, it's possible to do. And it helps when you have the schedule where you don't have to deal with Miami. You don't have to go on the road. Again, they get Louisville at home. You get Cal at home. You get Duke at home. I mean, these are winnable games. There's nothing on this schedule that NC State can't win. No one will be shocked if NC State wins at Vanderbilt. You know, there's nothing here that would be just like, oh my gosh. But again, it's the one game at a time sort of theory. It's not going to happen. There's always a bad day here or there, and everyone else is on NIL money too. I'm going to be that coach and do the geeky "why not us" thing, and you know, set up, give them the T-shirts at our year and all that sort of thing. But if you look at the schedule, if they could pull this off tonight against Virginia, you're looking at the rest of the slate and you're like, they ain't bad.
1: Yeah, they do feel like they're very high variance, though. Like, if we looked up in December and they were 7-5, we similarly wouldn't be shocked. We'd be like, oh, okay, NC State did the NC State thing again under Dave Dorn.
2: Yeah, and that's just, you know, that's life in the ACC. I mean, again, on the flip side of this, yeah. Louisville's really good. You know, Louisville could win that game. I will keep preaching this and say it to everyone out there who invests. Those games in Palo Alto, Stanford sucks. They're not good at college football. But when you have to, when you're playing a game at 10 o'clock at night and you're kicking off in your own personal time at 10 o'clock at night and you're finishing at 1 in the morning, even for these college kids, that's a thing. It's just those trips are bad. So they could lose that. They could lose to a Cal. You know, they could certainly lose at Florida State, and they could, you know, North Carolina already booked tickets for Vegas for, you know, the national championship after this, you know, first half going up 12-10. That's a, you know, game that they could lose. So there are games on there they can lose. They're not going to go 10-2, but they're NC State. They've been close all for years and years and years. They just have to kind of get there and prove it.
1: Is C.J. 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We'll take a
2: Let's
1: look
2: go.
1: At some of the ones that have a best shot. 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
1: Top of the hour, so in about 13 minutes or so, Nick Shepkowski is going to join us. Covers Notre Dame on SI. Going to talk Fighting Irish. CJ Carr. And okay, the Irish in general coming up in just a couple of minutes alongside Pete Futak. I'm Chris Mack. I'll leave the denigration of guests to Pete. here on BetMGM Game Day. We're with you till 4 Eastern.
2: I brought him into this world. I can take him out. He's awesome. He's really good. He knows Notre Dame inside and out. He actually is really awesome at this, and he actually is very clear-eyed. And it'll be interesting because his latest rant is he's freaking out because every single analyst is picking Notre Dame to win the national championship.
1: It's a sexy pick right now. CJ Carr is a sexy pick for Heisman and, you know, top 10 first round pick next year. We'll talk about it with Nick in, like I said, about 12, 13 minutes or so. We'll preview the SEC. That's on the way after we're done with Nick. We'll talk Big Ten at 3 Eastern, noon Pacific. We'll even give you our 12-team CFP field predictions before we wrap up here on BetMGM Game Day, whether you're with us on one of our Westwood One Sports affiliates, live coast to coast inside the Westwood One Sports app, the Odyssey app, SiriusXM 375, whatever it is, we appreciate you joining us here this afternoon as week zero rolls on. I wasn't paying attention, I'll be honest, Pete, so I have no idea how TCU turned that drive into 2 points, but they managed to turn it into 2 points.
2: Punt. It was a muffed punt, a kick out of the end zone, get them up, and my North Carolina Tar Heels, as I said that they would cover the 8.5. Now, it's the second half, and we know how this works. It's college football, so like everything is looking good now, but it can all go horribly, horribly wrong because again, these games are so freaking long. I mean, if I could change one rule in the entire world, not world peace, not, you know, help starving children, it would be to cut college football half times down to an NFL time frame. Where NFL, you're in, you're out, you're fast, okay, you're quick enough to go get a hot dog or whatever. College football half times take forever.
1: Yeah, these games are 3.5 hours bare minimum. You just channeled your inner... We're aging ourselves a little bit here, but do you remember the classic Steve Martin Christmas skit on SNL where he says, you know, if there's one thing I would wish for, it's world peace. And then he starts going down the line and he's thinking of things for himself. And he's like, if it wasn't world peace and feeding all the hungry children around the world, I would wish for a large bag of unmarked bills dropped at my door the first of every month. You kind of channeled that inner Steve Martin from that classic.
2: Look, because I'm old at this point, you know, everyone can fend for themselves. Like, you know, what time I have left on this planet, I just want
1: for you.
2: It's all about me because it really is all that matters. Yeah. But like, I don't have time for I like bands. I'm not an anti-bandite in any way. But look, do we really need you to, you know, come out and play, the latest, you know, Taylor Swift version of something on, you know, in their band version? No, I mean, just, I don't know. Just, it's fine. Play the beginning of game, end of games with halftime. Faster. Let's go.
1: You know what kills it is the TV breaks. There's nothing more interminable than staring at that clock on the corner of a ribbon board at a stadium that's counting down the 3.5 minute TV timeout. I just sit there and watch the seconds of my life dwindle away.
2: Doing what I do, I actually don't go to college football games until the playoff and national championship and bowls and things like that. So I actually went to games last year, and I was shocked. My kids think I'm like the oldest guy ever. Like, can we just get 5 seconds without Back in Black blaring from the thing, or like the lady, you know, whatever music says, everything's got to be, you know, up. Like, just can we have like a little atmosphere to the things? I know, get off my lawn and get out of my team, but like, just everything's got to be filled by something because it takes so long to do this. And I'm at fault here because I'm the guy, I can't sitting through a regular season game of any sport is just sheer death. Like, I'm a red zone guy. Like, bam, bam, bam. Yeah. Show me, you know, cut to the chase already here.
1: All right, old men done shaking their fists at the clouds alongside Pete.
2: We crossed streams, though. We're not totally old. We got some new school stuff in the mix here. We're good.
1: A little bit. Group of six teams that have the best chance to crash the CFP. Boise's plus 450, Navy 750, UNLV 9-1, South Florida 11-1, JMU, San Diego State, and North Dakota State all 15-1.
2: I was just gonna say that is they play later today. That to me is the most interesting game. I know we're getting an ACC game coming up, but okay, whatever. The second half of this TCU North Carolina will be fascinating for a whole slew of reasons. Jacksonville State has been in the last two Conference USA championships. I'm going to go totally deep cuts here for a reason. They might win the Conference USA championship again. North Dakota State, you're talking about the star of FCS stars. Jacksonville State came up from the FCS a couple years ago and was great. Missouri State came up last year, got to a bowl game right away. Delaware came up last year, got to a bowl game. James Madison obviously has been great since making the move up. Even Sam Houston was good in its first year and come up and then lost their coach and then everything went wrong. But you're talking about the elite of the elite FCS programs of the last decade that either wins it or has a hand in the national championship in every single year. I think the world is underestimating just how good North Dakota State is. They don't play any Power Four teams this year. I love, like, what are they getting now? 8.5? I think it was 7.5 last time I looked. I think that place is going to be rocking and rolling today. I think they drill Jacksonville State. You look at their schedule, they got to go to UNLV, got to go to New Mexico, and they got to make that trip to Hawaii. They could lose any of those three games, but everything else, I think they rip through, and I think we're kind of skipping just how good this program is when it comes to taking that group of five, group of six, throw them a cookie, bid into the college football playoff.
1: I mean, they've produced quarterbacks. Argue, if you will, about what they do at the NFL level, but they always end up getting drafted. Carson Wentz, Easton Stick, Trey Lance, Cam Miller. Now Nathan Hayes is the guy this year. The Fargo Dome's going to be rocking, eh? If the Fargo Dome's a rocking, don't come a knocking, eh?
2: That's fantastic. So basically,

0: 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Are they dreaming of the spotlight?
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3: What's up, fellas? Mike Golic Jr. here. Labor Day weekend is back. Football, tailgates, and the grill's hot. 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
1: Third down of the game for this Notre Dame offense. It's a 3rd and 10 deep in their own territory. Now Carr over the middle to the end zone. Wide open touchdown, K.K. Smith. One play, 34 yards. Carr on fire at home.
2: Noah Eagle on NBC. Notre Dame, the sexy pick to make a run to a national championship. CJ Carr, the sexy pick for Heisman. Maybe even be a top of the first round draft pick next year.
3: We need a sexy guest all legit to talk about this.
2: How many do we need, Pete? Pete Futak,
3: exactly,
2: alongside Chris Mack here.
3: Too much sexy.
2: Too much sexy. He's bringing it back. Oh, how about the Justin Timberlake reference for all the kids? Wait, we're old. Never mind. Nick Shepkowski covers Notre Dame on SI and joins us now here on Westwood One Sports. Afternoon, Nick. How are you?
4: I'm good. How are you guys?
2: We're doing well. Pete was talking a bunch of smack about you before we got you on the air, but I cleared it up.
3: I was not. I was saying nothing but kind things.
4: He would never. He would never talk smack. His flowing locks and whatever else.
2: No,
4: he would
2: never
4: talk smack about anyone.
2: Never, never. He's been on the up and up the whole time. I was making that up. Let's talk about Notre Dame being the sexy pick. Sexy pick to make a deep run in the playoff. Maybe even a national title. CJ Carr being the sexy pick. Maybe we can table Carr for just a second and just talk about this team as a whole. Is the fifth year for Marcus Freeman in South Bend the year they break through and take it all the way? Why or why not?
4: I mean, I think CJ Carr is the sexy pick to win a Heisman Trophy or at least get to New York and be a Heisman Trophy finalist. It would be Notre Dame's second one of those in as many years, with Jeremiah Love doing that last year. But as much as we talk about the offense and look at the offense of, be throwing more and this and that, this team's built on its defense. This team is built on a set of defensive backs led by Leonard Moore. Leonard Moore is perhaps as talented a defensive player as there is in all of college football. Notre Dame gets him to protect part of the secondary. You look at guys like Bronte Johnson playing safety. That's an NFL player in the future. You look at the linebackers. Drake Bowen kind of heads that. Kingston Valiama-Asu, another star coming back from a torn ACL late last season. They're loaded at all levels. And Marcus Freeman, really the question when you look at this team defensively, probably the middle of the defensive line, and he said his camp wound down just a couple of days ago. His big thing was that the defensive tackles were the deepest of any of the positions on the defense, which if that ends up being true, then good luck scoring more than 10, 12 points against this team with any consistency this regular season, because the defense is already that good. And that would kind of be the position of need or the position in question. And if that made the improvements that he claims, this team could be downright scary.
3: So where does it go wrong? I mean, like, it seems so obvious because this team is on a revenge tour. They're mad after last year. Everything is in place. You've got the, like you said, great quarterback in Carr who could be the number one overall pick. Deepest team yet, even after they went to the national championship and showed off their depth 2 years ago. Everything is there except what?
4: I mean, I think the receivers are, until further notice, are still unproven. There's this talk of, okay, CJ Carr is this. He might be the top quarterback in the draft. He might be, you know, the third or fourth quarterback in the draft. Whatever it is, you have a guy that's in that discussion. And that's not something that Notre Dame, even when they've had success over recent years, I mean, when's the last time you've looked and said that? DeShone Kizer? I know one person in this conversation that thought DeShone Kizer was going to be
3: I was withholding my Ian Book discussion for you. I will not say Ian Book. You do not say DeShone Kizer, who I thought was going to be the best quarterback in that draft, and I still believe it. Yes, Nick Chepkowski loves himself some Ian Book, but I digress. Go on, sir.
4: Yeah. But you just look at it. You have a guy that's in that conversation. It's been a long time since Notre Dame's had one of those. And it's up to CJ Carr. Like, the old question, is it the receiver that makes the quarterback? Is it the quarterback that makes the receivers? going to be on Carr here a little bit. I look at it. Jordan Faison to me is, I mean, he's like the one of the last stories that you get of like the old walk-on lacrosse player gets recruited to Notre Dame to play a different sport, walks onto the football team, and now he just was named as a captain yesterday. That's probably going to be your go-to guy on third down. Give a name to some people out there for what might be coming down the pipeline here for Notre Dame by the end of September, early October, and that's tight end Ian Premmer. It's a guy that they just don't have that type of receiver at tight end right now. He was a massive recruit, five-star recruit out of Kansas of all places, but that's going to be a guy that I think by the middle of the year, by late in the year, turns into a real red zone option. But the question is just which one of these receivers. You hear so much about it. Jaden Greathouse, oh, he was awesome against Ohio State in the national championship 2 years ago. He was great against Penn State. But for 3 years, he hasn't been able to keep his hamstring healthy. So which Jaden Greathouse are you going to get? Because he has all the potential in the world, but can he put it together and be healthy for an entire season? And what would that look like for Notre Dame? So I think it's the biggest question is, what is the actual production from this wide receiver group? Because it's a lot of hype, it's a lot of potential, but it's a lot of not nothing yet.
2: A lot of talk about whether it's C.J. Carr, the receivers, or the tight ends. Nick Sheptowski covers the Irish on SI with us here on Westwood One Sports. How well prepared are they, Nick, to weather the losses of both Jeremiah Love and Jadarian Price?
4: Yeah, I mean, you look at it, and Aeneas Williams, running back, was a very good player for them. Made some key catches for them in that Penn State game in the Orange Bowl a couple of years ago that helped propel them to victory. He gets the lion's share of the workload. Jonas Walton, the freshman running back, is going to see some carries. Not something that you always see from Notre Dame as a true freshman getting on the field and getting meaningful carries. Would expect him in the rotation as well. I think it's one of those of you don't try to replicate what you had last year, because you simply put, you don't have Jeremiah Love back there. You don't have a talent like Jadarian Price back there. Instead, you have what is a team of kind of a stable of running backs where things are, you don't necessarily have that truly elite guy, but you have guys, and you have what, I mean, the biggest help for this running game should be is an offensive line that should rival just about any in college football this coming year as being one of the absolute best in the game.
3: I forget, were Love and Price super, I think Love was super huge recruits?
4: Yeah, so Love got, I want to say Love was hurt at some point in high school, and it limited yes. some of the teams that were offering him. But like Texas A&M was one of his main finalists, and wound up choosing Notre Dame over Texas A&M. He's about as big a running back recruit as Notre Dame's had in quite some time. Maybe not the top running back in the country, maybe not the top two or three, but probably in that 4 to 6 range, somewhere in there, because he was a pretty prized recruit when he announced.
3: I know we live in a transfer portal era now, but speak a little bit on it's kind of not normal for Notre Dame to load up on top shelf recruiting classes now. And they're very quiet about the NIL money, but it seems like everyone who they want to get, they're getting. And it's like, yeah, we're talking about this season and how good it is. And, you know, Wisconsin coming up in Lambeau and national championship, the hot pick, all that kind of stuff. But speak of this class and what this is looking like for the very near future.
4: Well, it's back-to-back top five recruiting classes for Notre Dame. And I mean, this one that's finishing up here, the 2027 class, that's obviously not going to have an impact on this coming season. But that looks like it's going to be a top three, top two possibly class right there with Texas A&M, right there with Miami as a top in the country. It is absolutely loaded on both sides of the line. Defensive line recruits, I think they have three players that are ranked in like the Rivals top 150, and they've got another three offensive linemen that have the same billing. Like, absolutely just building this program through the trenches is what they're trying to do. And so it's been recruiting. It was supposed to be done. It was supposed to be Notre Dame can't recruit with the SECs and the big time, the Ohio States and whoever it might be anymore. And instead, it's, well, you get the right guy in there that kind of heads the operation and makes it a priority for each one of his assistant coaches to be a big-time recruiter is important, maybe not as important as development and whatnot, but making an incredibly key part of the entire philosophy of the coaching room. And, oh, okay, yeah, you get the right guy in there and kind of the timing right with Notre Dame. Yeah, they don't go out and, you know, it's not – they're not parading Ferraris or Lamborghinis or whatever on the field like some of the other programs are. But, I mean, for instance, like Jeremiah Love.
3: They just do that behind the scenes. They just do that.
4: Correct. Like Jeremiah Love, he signs his first contract in the NFL. The second he signs it, he's the highest paid running back, or it's the biggest deal for a running back in NFL history. And he gets asked, well, what are you going to do with that money? How are you going to celebrate? And he's like, well, I did plenty fine at Notre Dame. I'm just going to store this away and save this for the time being because I don't really.
3: By the way, Chris, this is a lot for Nick to say because no one on the planet loved Brian Kelly or continues to love Brian Kelly more than Nick Schepkowski. And for him to say this, this is just, you know, this is a moment of a cathartic moment for him to move on. And like I'm sure he's going to be all in listening to Brian Kelly's broadcast today.
4: Does he have one of the CBS games today? Does he have like some weird?
2: Yeah.
4: Is he like doing the Hawaii game or something?
2: It's the New Mexico State game or something.
4: New Mexico State. Okay. Yeah. Well. Yeah, I can't wait to hear what riveting thoughts Brian Kelly has to change the world and change college football. My goodness, it's amazing when you get a guy that's in control of things that doesn't like look for. Well, this could be an excuse, that could be an excuse. And, I mean, I say that. Kelly did do a lot, I think, in modernizing Notre Dame. Like, he didn't play night games for 20 years before he got there.
3: He only won more games at the greatest college football program ever.
4: Yeah, I mean, more wins for Brian Kelly at Notre Dame than any other coach in Notre Dame history. That just feels... It feels like Marcus Freeman has to stick around for a while to break that record. It's like, that does not seem right. It doesn't seem like that should fit.
2: I was wrong anyway, Nick. I thought you hung up on Pete for a second there. I was wrong.
4: No.
2: It's Jacksonville State, North Dakota State.
4: Oh, okay. Yeah, the big time for Brian Kelly. I mean, you can't run either of those into the ground, so I guess
3: it shows you how much Nick was listening as I hyped up that game for, like, the last 5 minutes before he came on as being, like, the game I'm actually excited for. Now I got to listen to Brian Kelly. Okay.
4: Yeah. I mean, you just look at the what Marcus Freeman has done, and, yeah, it's the right guy at the right time. The college football landscape, are you a program that funds football the way it needs to be funded in order to compete that way? But, I mean, you look at it, and I think that two of the teams that are capable of – I mean, how many teams are there that can win a national championship this year? I know we're coming on the heels of Indiana, and Indiana went from, what, preseason 20th or whatever it was last year to the national title. But how many teams realistic are we looking at? 7, 8 teams maybe that can win? And you look at, like, the way Notre Dame is built, Georgia is built, they're not places where you go and just load up on transfers and put in 20 new guys a year. It's select here, select there, kind of the icing on the cake type of stuff, especially Notre Dame did it with quarterbacks for a while. But now they have the quarterback position figured out, more of the homegrown talent in C.J. Carr, and it's, all right, well, go and address the defensive line that way or the defensive tackles especially that way. Go get a receiver or two from the portal, but this is a team that's going to be built on recruiting and development instead of just kind of the, well, hire Lane Kiffin and bring in 35 guys with you and see what happens type of deal. And, I mean, Georgia's very much built the same way. It didn't work out for Clemson doing things that way, but it seems like Notre Dame and Georgia have kind of found that really good middle road of, all right, develop, and spend the money where you need to and bring in guys this way to kind of be the icing on the cake is the philosophy.
2: Before we let you run, Nick, if there's a speed bump on the schedule for this team, what is it? Is it the trip to

0: as Pete sings the Badgers alma mater in the background? Is it the opener at Lambeau?
1: It is not Wisconsin. Notre Dame will put it on Wisconsin next week in Lambeau Field. They'll win by 17-plus points in that one. Wisconsin does have a couple of the best young linebackers in the country. That'll probably be some issues for the first half. I mean, going to Provo is always a weird thing. It's always just, you look at how hard of a place that is to go to. I mean, it's going to be a primetime game. Provo's going to be rocking. It's going to be a raucous environment. That one sticks out. Miami's obviously Miami. I mean, I look at, here's something for historical sake. Two of the bigger upsets with Notre Dame, and it's funny because as I'm watching the TCU-North Carolina game, Jim Phillips just flashes on the screen. But I was going to say, two of the biggest losses Notre Dame has had in the last 30 years or so, 1995 opener against Northwestern, and then 2014, that team that lost on the last play of the game to Florida State, the unbeaten Florida State team coming off the national title, they lost a couple weeks later to Northwestern. Star linebacker on that team in 1995, Pat Fitzgerald. Head coach of that Northwestern team in 2014, Pat Fitzgerald. He brings a Michigan State team into Notre Dame Stadium in week three, and I don't think the lines are quite on where they need to be for Michigan State to be competitive, but that's a game that I look at of like that has just like kind of the perfect storm of overlooking opponent that's been down for the last 6 or 7 years now. They have everything to prove. Notre Dame's just kind of in that mode of, all right, we're not sleepwalking, but have the first month of the season until things get in much more challenging when BYU comes on that schedule. That's one that I look at that I don't think Notre Dame loses it, but my goodness, I think that that's going to be one of those that you look back on and you're like, yeah, a lot of people jumped off the bandwagon and said that Notre Dame is not a national title contender because they were only able to sneak by that game by like a 6 or 8 point margin or something against a Michigan State team that doesn't have very high expectations this year.
2: Basically, what you're hearing right there is Nick Chepkowski is saying Notre Dame is so good, he's trying to invent something out of nothing to worry about. Like, there's nothing actually to freak out about with really the best Notre Dame teams in maybe 30 years there. And so he's now got somehow Pat Fitzgerald, who actually has not won like anything you look at in it, 10 years. Oh.
1: I mean, you look at it and it's, okay, yeah, Miami comes in November. Okay, you get Miami to come to Notre Dame Stadium in November. It might be the first weekend of November, but still, it's the first week of November that you get Miami to come to Notre Dame Stadium. BYU, yeah, it's a challenging place to go, but Notre Dame's got the talent advantage in that. I don't think that's a very controversial thing to say. Stop the run, stop BYU. It just so happens Notre Dame's really good at stopping the run. And it should be built to do that again this year. So, I mean, I look at it, and yes, speed bumps can happen, mistakes can happen. This is a team that lost to Marshall in September a couple of years ago. It's a team that lost to Northern Illinois at Notre Dame Stadium the year they went to a national championship game. Yes, upsets can happen. I mean, that's what makes them upsets, I suppose, because I look at this, and this is the way the schedule blends in with what this team is built up or how this team is built up and when they play certain teams. Like, if ever a team was built to go 12-0 in a regular season, this is the one.
0: Nick, great stuff, man. We appreciate you taking the time, and you heard it here first. Notre Dame, 15-0 national champions from Nick Chepkowski.
1: That's right. And, you know, they don't play a game within two touchdowns the entire year.
0: Thanks, man. We appreciate it. We'll catch up with you again soon.
1: All right, guys. Take it easy.
2: You know what the crazy part is? Sorry, go ahead.
0: No, I was just going to wrap it up. Nick Chepkowski covers Notre Dame on SI. Great stuff from him. And Pete is absolutely a big fan of busting Nick's chops, as you heard.
2: Oh, he kills me every chance he has. The crazy part about it, the two really insane stats, and I don't have them perfectly correct, but if I looked them up, they will. Why did they lose to Northern Illinois and lose those games? There's a bizarre stat that when Notre Dame runs the ball 30 times or more, they're like 195-1 over the last like 40 years. And like they ran it 24 times against Northern Illinois, and they ran it 20 something. Like, all their losses come when they don't get to to 30 carries. It's just, it's an insane thing that obviously it's, you know, part of the game flow itself. The other insane stat when it comes to Miami in that November game, and this includes going to Syracuse a couple of years ago in a dome game, is that Miami, when it travels to a place that's under like 50 degrees, is shockingly awful, like one in like 30 or something. Like, it just, it really is a thing where that team just does not play. I think Pitt was the outlier last year. I think it was like unseasonably warm in Pittsburgh last year. You'd probably know this better than I would. But that was the one where it's like, oh my gosh, late November against Pitt. If it's cold there, that's the upset. And it turned out to be that way. But like, everything does kind of shape up pretty well for Notre Dame to be okay this year.
0: Yeah, I think we're probably each going to have them in that 12-team CFP projection that will get people in about an hour here on Westwood One Sports alongside Pete Futek. I'm Chris Mack. It is BetMGM
2: game day. You have North Carolina there, right?
0: Oh, totally. Yeah, I mean, they're, look at them. Up five, I will say, you've got not only the UNC side, but your under is still holding here, Pete.
2: This, you know what, and I will say this, when it comes to, I'm going to say this, and TCU is going to go on a 31-0 run to close this thing out, of course, but as I'm watching this game, and like, I've got friends who are texting me like, this Harvard quarterback playing for TCU sucks and all that kind of stuff. Like, this is Bill Belichick, you know, this is, the guy kind of knows defense and is probably the greatest defensive mind in the history of football. And he had 3 months to prepare for this thing, or several months to prepare, but really the last three is when you load up. Like, you could kind of see what he's got dialed up. And, you know, you do have a Harvard caliber, you know, guy who came from Harvard playing quarterback here. He obviously knows how to read things and is smart, but he is mixing this thing up and he is throwing the kitchen sink at this TCU offense, and it's working.
0: 15-10, the Tar Heels are up on TCU, about 6 minutes left in the third quarter. We'll keep you up to date on that one. Our Big Ten preview coming up at the top of the hour, 3 Eastern, noon Pacific. But coming up next, can they finally claim a national championship? That hard luck SEC after the Big Ten has dominated for the last 3 years.
2: Oh, they did. They claimed one yesterday. Missouri got one. Missouri won a national championship.
0: Oh, we got to talk about that, too. It's coming up next here on Westwood One Sports.
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1: Who says the SEC hasn't won a national championship in the last few years? They just won one yesterday. No, seriously, we'll explain it to you in a second here on Westwood One Sports. Alongside Pete Futak, I'm Chris Mack. In for Alex and Austin today here on BetMGM Game Day with you for about another hour and a half or so, right up to 4 Eastern, 1 Pacific. Still got to give you our 12-team CFP projections, a Big Ten preview at the top of the hour, and we'll get into our SEC preview in just a second as well. But, Pete, this is amazing. More than 60 years, 66 years after the fact, the Missouri Tigers will be crowned national champions for the 1960 football season. The school
2: by themselves, by the way, by themselves. No one else is doing this. They are doing it.
1: This was approved in the Missouri or in the United States Senate. Eric Schmidt, Missouri representative, put forth a resolution to have the 1960 Tigers, led by Dan Devine as their coach, as national title winners, because they went 10-1 that year and later had a loss to Kansas forfeited. This is now, I think, four different teams that claim national titles for the 1960 season, Pete. So there you go. Missouri Tigers fans, you've got your national title. SEC fans, they weren't in the SEC then, but you got your national title. There you go.
2: Well, first of all, this goes hand in hand with I am declaring that I am actually deserve, and I'm going to get people Sexiest Man Alive of 1987. You know, I was jobbed that Harry Hamlin my ass. That was mine for the taking. That should be me. But the funny part about that, what you just said, was that not only so if the team that actually would technically deserve it would be Ole Miss, who was second in the final AP poll that year. But that was back in the day when you had national championships being declared before the bowl games. And so what happened was Minnesota, the only reason Minnesota was named the national champion is because they beat an loaded Iowa team, and that was Iowa's only loss. And yes, Missouri just got housed by Kansas, but somehow Kansas, that was declared ineligible. So if we're going to start doing this, then all of a sudden, well, you have national championships against, you know, USC that, you know, wouldn't work, and, you know, other, you can go down the line of team after team after team, but it's just a silly thing by silly people. But the Missouri old guys who are like, I can die peacefully now. That's like, seriously, how sad is your life if this is what has been on your mind for this long?
1: Yeah, it's just, it's funny to me because, like you said, why is this being thought of? Like, why did this take up time inside the minds of anyone?
2: You want to talk Missouri and politics and the world that they believe in, or do you want to?
1: I guess maybe that's the issue at play here. Apologies to all of you listening in the Ozarks right now. I don't get why this was a priority to have this 66 years. You know what we should do? We should take all remaining living members of the Minnesota, Ole Miss, and Missouri college football teams and throw them out on a field together, and whoever stays alive the longest gets the national title for their team.
2: Look, it was a weird era because obviously you're going on, you'd have an internet, obviously. You maybe saw one TV game a year. You know, you're just going off of rumors and, you know, thoughts and stuff. And so the national champions until about, you know, let's say 10 years ago, were kind of based on a whole lot of luck and myths because actually until the CFP era, and even then, last year, you saw a college football playoff committee that obviously did not watch half the games. So it's so murky how they do this. And this kind of dives into our group. This is professional segue on the highest of levels. This is what matters when it comes to, you know, group of six conferences where, you do need a way to play your way in, because when you leave it to a panel of judges, things go wrong. And that this 1960 thing just kind of shows that. I mean, forgetting the fact that the SEC could claim the national title because the number two team that year was an Ole Miss team that went 8-0-1. So, okay, look, if you want to honor your team and pretend that you won a national championship, whatever, go nuts. But like, the world is laughing at you. Like, don't they get how sad this whole thing is? And apparently not. There's no shame when it comes to this kind of stuff.
1: The person that decided, like, if you work, let's just say, and again, politics is stupid. Regardless of what side of it you're on, politics is stupid. But let's assume you're sitting in a senator's office in the U.S. Capitol, and they come to you and say, hey, I need you to draft up this resolution. It's very important we get this put forth. Does it involve trade? Does it involve national security? Does it involve, I don't know, any of a number of things that could be, you know, actually influenced by politicians in this day and age? No. It's really important the 1960 Missouri football team be recognized as national champions. I need you to draft this resolution right now. This is what we're working on today.
2: It's more like, it's even worse than that. It's more like they didn't win anything, but they're going to say they won. And sure, they're going to be like, we should win because of this. And this, I don't want to go, system is rigged. But like, they were like, yeah, this was the fifth, the number five team in the AP poll. Like, you know, like Jaden Daniels is probably mad that, you know, number five got whacked. But like,
1: he's furious about this.
2: Furious about this. But like, seriously, just like, I know the system was weird. I mean, you can do this if you really want to, like, no joke, you could take away like six Alabama claimed national titles because they just sort of were like, this little, you know, guy, you know, from, you know, South Dakota with his poll, which got recognized by the NCAA, declared us national champs. Like we are a national champ. Like, I get it. I mean, the whole world is PR. That's what sports information departments are. And I get you want to do it, but don't say you're national champs, because one, nobody cares, and it just makes it look dumb.
1: Yeah, it's kind of like when Pitt claims to be, what is it, an 11-time national champion or 9-time national champion,
2: nice,
1: whatever the record is. And they've got all these banners up, and it's like, guys, there's a couple of these were polls that, like you said, were just random dudes sitting somewhere looking at box scores. Like, it's not like back in 19, but it's not like back in 1934, guys were flying coast to coast, watching all the teams or watching all the games. It was like, well, looky here now, Jock Sutherland has the Pittsburgh Panthers.
2: Wow, by 35 awesome points. Do the rest of the show in that voice.
1: Old timey radio voice.
2: Oh, another basket for Baines. Like, yeah, that's, you know, great stuff. Yeah, keep doing it.
1: Oh, now he's going to climb the ladder and reach into that basket and get the ball out. It's 6-4, late third quarter here.
2: Nice. That's fantastic. You know, nailed it.
1: I've
2: lost your voice for the rest of the show, but it's worth it.
1: Yeah, it was totally worth it. I don't know why we're going back and retroactively applying these things. It does not add up for me. All right, on to the SEC teams that are currently playing football or will be as of next week. We will preview the SEC for you and whether they actually can win a real national title this year. That's next right here on Westwood One Sports.
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1: A big fourth down stop for North Carolina on TCU, and now they're driving across the 50 and into TCU territory, up 15-10 at the start of the fourth quarter. Pete's under looks good. Also, those of us that took TCU laying the 7, 7.5, 8.5 that it was this morning, we're in bad shape. It is BetMGM Game Day here on Westwood One Sports. Chris Mack alongside Pete Futek. We'll preview the Big Ten at the top of the hour, some 12-team CFP predictions before we wrap up as well. 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So we've established that while they didn't deserve it, and it probably took way too much time and effort, the 1960 Missouri Tigers are retroactively being awarded a national championship. What about today's SEC, though? What about teams that are actually going to play football this year? Let's get into the SEC, because 3 years in a row with the Big Ten winning the national championship, Pete, it feels like the SEC's very identity is being threatened.
2: It is, because they got, what else you got? I mean, the part of the thing is that, look, if you're in the Big Ten, if you've got like NFL teams, you've got cities, you've got, you know, stuff to do. If you live in, you know, the southeastern part of the country, this is everything, because, you know, what are the main hubs there? You have Atlanta. Okay, great. Nice, gorgeous city of Dallas, kind of, but that kind of mixes in with Big 12 country and little, you know, the other parts of the world. And so you don't have the markets there like you have like in the Big Ten. This is, you know, this is, it just means more. They ain't lying. I mean, this is their sport. Yeah. This is their religion. And now they're not as good at it as the Big Ten because they completely fail the business side, which I've been screaming for 10 years. They're like, wait till you see how Alabama reacts when they realize Purdue's making more media money than they are. It just, the money's just bigger. It's a one conference sport. With that said, all it takes is one. It just, Georgia rises up and has a good tournament and, you know, wins a couple games and wins a national title. All right, SEC's back. You know, Texas makes more money than any other athletic department. Texas A&M isn't far behind. You know, Alabama's, you know, no, you know, like bake sales for them. You know, so it just takes one of these teams to just get in and come in and win it. But man, if you're the Big Ten and you got three in a row happening, that's kind of tough to deal with.
1: Nine teams in the preseason AP top 25 in the SEC, and this is some of the argument that you get from SEC fans is, well, yeah, I mean, the conference is just so deep. There's no weeks off. Look at it. We're playing the best of the best every single week. Three loss team has to make it into the playoff. Three loss SEC teams are better than two loss Big Ten teams. Maybe on an individual basis, based on comparison of schedule and losses and all that, you'd have a case by case basis point there. But it does feel like, with there not being any clear head and shoulders, this team is better than everybody else situation in the SEC, it does become a bit of a war of attrition as far as just getting into the playoff is concerned.
2: Well, part of that whole thing, to take a step back for a second, Alabama got door-nailed by Florida State to start the season. Mm-hmm. Auburn loses, you know, Florida loses to South Florida. You know, Georgia struggles against Georgia Tech. You know, Kentucky gets destroyed by Louisville. You have Oklahoma, you know, has Texas loses to Ohio State. So you have all these big games last year where, okay, SEC, you could say that and it works, but you got to beat the teams outside of your conference, which then you makes it look like your conference really matters in that sort of way. So, you know, that you can't just say, oh, we have a gauntlet of a schedule. Well, compared to what? And then they got into this. You know, what are you asking for? You got teams that got into the college football playoff last year, and what'd you do with it? So the crazy stat is in the last 3 years, the only SEC team to beat another power conference team in the college football playoff is Texas. You know, they Oklahoma lost to Alabama last year. Ole Miss beat Texas A&M. No, who did they beat? They beat, I'm blanking now. Oh, they beat Georgia. So, yeah. Like, you have SEC on SEC crime. And so the problem is SEC has such a big – because they get more viewers than anybody else. And so everyone watches these SEC games and like, whoa, that's a massive deal that Alabama beat, you know, Georgia. Look at this. But then what else did Bama do all year? They, again, got housed by Florida State, got destroyed by Indiana in the Rose Bowl. So they got to prove it, which is why this early game, this Ohio State game at Texas is so meaningful. And Oklahoma going to Michigan, Oklahoma, go out there and pile drive the Wolverines. Show something. Like, let's go. You know, even stuff like Mississippi State going to Minnesota. Pull that one off. Start winning these games, SEC, and you'll start getting the more respect again.
1: Even LSU Clemson next week, I think, you know, as much as people have tried to leave Clemson for dead because Dabo doesn't like to play in the portal and all that, and he's old school. I mean, I have to think a good 85% of the country is going to be rooting against Lane Kiffin every opportunity they get.
2: And all right, I'll ask you this. Why? I don't quite get it. Why does everyone, and I get why SEC teams do, because SEC teams hate everybody mm-hmm. who's not them. I don't get what's so wrong with Lane Kiffin. He's actually kind of interesting. He's just kind of brash, and he makes stuff, and like he's not a robot. You know, like all these other coaches, you know, don't say anything. You know, who remembers anything Sonny Dykes has ever said? Nothing against him. He's actually kind of a good guy. But like, I don't quite get the hatred of Lane Kiffin other than he's kind of brash and his teams are really good.
1: Yeah, that's it. I mean, I'm the wrong person to ask because I've actually come down on Kiffin's side in this whole bringing back the NFL guys for their fifth year of eligibility thing.
2: Or just if that's the rule, like, if you're okay, if it's okay to do it and you're allowed to do it, why don't you go do it?
1: Why wouldn't you? Exactly. So, you know, I'm the wrong guy to ask because I don't have an irrational distaste or hatred for Lane Kiffin. I think a lot of it just has to do with, like you said, he's always out there on social media. He's brash. He believes he's always going to tell you exactly A, what he thinks, which in our business I love, and B, sure, it's going to rub you the wrong way more often than not if you're not, in this case, an LSU fan. And so I can guarantee if he gets that team to the playoff this year, they'll be ready. I mean, he's never going to get to Coach O kind of status because Coach O wanted him. But, you know, he's going to be right up there right away where they're going to be ready to build statues of the man if he goes on a CFP.
2: I'm going there. I kind of equate this is Alabama hiring Saban in, was it, 07? Like, right guy, right program, right time. I mean, here's a guy who, again, he was at Tennessee, had one good year at Tennessee, and then left for what was at the time a much better job, taking the USC gig, got hammered by the Reggie Bush coma penalties, and couldn't recruit anything, and had one really awesome year, and then kind of clunked the next year. And then he goes off, you know, Florida Atlantic. You know, they had two 11-win seasons at Florida Atlantic and goes to Ole Miss, a program that's just not very good at football traditionally. It's like Vanderbilt on steroids, and wins there and has one of the best runs in Ole Miss history. And now he's at LSU where he's bound by absolute nothing. Let's see what this guy does. By the way, keeping with the under but helping your cause, college kickers in wet conditions. Missed chip shot field goal that would have put North Carolina up 8. Now it's still 15-10. Still time to pull this off for against the anti-Belichickers out there.
1: Yes. Yes, we still have hope. I will say for the SEC, I have, and we'll run down our 1 through 12 in about an hour here on Westwood One Sports, our projected CFP fields, each of us. I have 4 SEC teams going to the playoff. Sure. Alabama's not one of them. Oklahoma's not one of them. A&M isn't one of them.
2: Okay. So then you've got Georgia, Texas, LSU, and who am I missing? Who's that? Ole Miss?
1: Mm-hmm. Mm-hmm.
2: Yeah. I kind of think this Ole Miss thing stops, but like, you're not crazy wrong. I mean, like, look at their schedule. I think they lose 2 or 3 games. But to your point, here we go. The Ole Miss LSU game, the Lane Kiffin Bowl, that might be for a college football playoff spot.
1: Yeah. And I think it's going to be, I hesitate because there's a lot of good games on the schedule, especially when you look at it in August. But I hesitate to call it the biggest game of the year because it's happening in September and a lot of big games are going to come down the line. It's going to feel like
2: it's going
1: to
2: be one of
1: the lead up to it and the immediate aftermath, like the biggest thing happening in college football for the first 8 weeks of the year.
2: It's going to be the most, it's up there with, if Notre Dame and Miami are both undefeated, that's going to be the most hyped thing when you have, you know, Catholics versus Canes, you know, going to, you know, win that game if they're both unbeaten. That's going to be the biggest moment of the most hyped thing going. Outside of that, yeah, at least at SEC World, this is going to be content for days. Lane Kiffin going back. I'm never quite as interested in the, this coach is going back here because it's boring watching a coach, like, you know, unless they're doing their thing. Like, I'm interested in what Belichick's, you know, throwing at him right now. But yeah, whenever Lane Kiffin goes, he makes it more fun. He makes it more interesting. You know, these coaches who have personalities are great. So I think they're the real deal. And I do think this SEC team, this season is going to be very interesting.
1: Yeah, there's a Georgia-Bama game in week 6, which is always going to draw eyeballs too, although I have my questions about Alabama this year. And of course, you know, Arch Manning is going to be one of the key storylines as well. We could talk about that when we get to our 12-team CFP projections coming up in about 25 minutes here on Westwood One Sports. Coming up next, our Big Ten preview right here on BetMGM Game Day.
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0: Hey y'all, it's Charlie Starr from Blackberry Smoke. Y'all know our fans are like family to us, and family watches out for each other, especially when we're out riding. So before you or your crew get on your motorcycles, make sure you're good to ride. Even one drink could be too many. Don't let a good ride end the wrong way. This little bitty town, it ain't nothing new. We all stick around. Ride sober or get pulled over.
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0: Football season has kicked off. We are just about halfway through the final quarter in Dublin. North Carolina up 15-10 on TCU. The Tar Heels defense, Pete, has been throwing everything and the kitchen sink at the Horned Frogs. You would think a Harvard boy, a quarterback, would be able to understand all of it, but it's Bill Belichick just cooking it all up.
1: It's entertaining. Look, it's not the most, you know, well-played game ever, but it's week zero. They're playing in rain on a field where everyone's slipping. And, you know, it's now fourth and two for TCU with just under 8 minutes to go, 15-10. You have missed field goals. You have questionable penalties being called on because a first down signal is now bad enough to get a 15-yard penalty. You have lots of funky stuff happening in a game that, you know, look, for all the Bill Belichick haters out there, this team's kind of balling out here.
0: This is one, you said this during the break, I think it's a really good point. If North Carolina holds on to beat TCU here, it's going to be a rough loss for the Big 12. I think if North Carolina actually ends up being something this year, which I still would have plenty of questions about, it would sting a little less, but still, everyone's watching this. It's the only college football game on right now. It's the first one of the year. Who knows if anybody will remember it come November, but at least for the time being, it would be a little bit of a knock to that group of the murky middle in the Big 12 like TCU, who could use the out-of-conference victories in Power 4 matchups.
1: It's always selective because you have to remember these are human beings, and this is why the judging is the problem here, where nobody remembered the Alabama loss to Florida State last year. Partially because Alabama played so many other games, it's like, okay, it got kind of lost in all the, you know, the 12 other games that you probably watch of Alabama football. And we talked to Nick Chepkowski a little while ago about Notre Dame last year. What kind of got forgotten is their schedule wasn't very good. So after you had the Miami and Texas and A&M games, nobody watched them until they watched USC game. But like, you know, nobody's watching them beat up on the navies of the world. I mean, so the memory was when it came time to come up with the CFP, everyone could not keep saying, oh, well, the Miami game. Meanwhile, what got memory dumped from that is it was a tie game with a minute to play. And that was like, Miami dominated Notre Dame. No, it didn't. And like, just people have selective memories when it comes to this stuff. But who's going to watch North Carolina or TCU football the rest of the season? Nobody. So this is it. This is what's going to cement it in everyone's minds.
0: We will keep you up to date on the end of that one. We'll also get you some best bets by the end of the show. And our 12-team CFP predictions coming up in about 20 minutes here on Westwood One Sports. We've previewed every single of every conference basically to this point. We rolled the group of six up into one big ball of wax, but we talked ACC, we've talked Big 12, we've talked SEC. Now it's time for the conference that's won the last three national titles. And there are fewer coaches in the world, I think, than Kurt Cignetti, who more welcome the idea of a target on their back or maybe even a target on their forehead, Pete. Like, Kurt Cignetti just is, he welcomes it. He wants the opportunity to have everybody gun for Indiana, say that it was a blip on the radar or it was an outlier, and then somehow end up back in the playoff, maybe in the Big Ten title game as well. Flip everybody the double birds and go on another run. Do you think they get through? I've said it before. I think they show up week seven hosting Ohio State 6-0 because of the way the schedule is constructed. But then they've got that mid to late season run. They've got Michigan. They've got Southern Cal, depending on what the Trojans look like at that point. Are they up to the task of proving everybody wrong?
1: I mean, yeah, but the problem is it takes so much to go right, to have the season yes, it was historic, no dog in anything about it. It was the greatest season probably in the history of college football, and they certainly went through a brutal college football playoff slate. They beat Ohio State in the Big Ten championship. There's no dog in anything about it. But remembering they had to fight. They had that weird, you know, for whoever had the wrong side of this, the Fernando Mendoza turn run the other way for the safety game against Iowa. It was 18-15 before it was, you know, they fully pulled that off. Oregon, they had to fight until the scratch and claw. They pulled that. They pulled it out and ended up winning 30-20 on a help by a pick six. But, like, that was a close game. They needed a minor miracle to get by Penn State. The missed field goal in the Big Ten championship by Ohio State, the chip shot certainly helped. And, again, you had the Carson Beck. If he puts a little more air under that ball, Miami's a national champion. Instead, gets picked off. Indiana seals the national championship. So you have to have everything go right, including a lot of injury luck. Last year's team stayed healthy, but that's, you know, going back to August 30th of last year, that's 16 games. So if you're going through another 15, 14 or so, that's 30 games of college football in a year and in 3 months. That's a lot for these guys, and it's a lot to ask for them to stay healthy like this again, especially when you've got a schedule where you're playing so many tough teams and you do have that target on your back. Teams are going to take you seriously, and they're going to have to deal with, you know, an easy, you know, start to the season, of course, but then, you know, going to Nebraska is not going to be a breeze. Ohio State, I think they lose at Michigan. USC is going to be tough. Going to Washington's a bear trap. You know, so they could lose one or two of those and still get in the college football playoff.
0: And then you've got Ohio State and Oregon, who everybody looks at as 1-2 in this conference. Obviously, Dante Moore coming back is a boon for Oregon, a huge help to their hopes. And you've got Ohio State. I still have questions about Julian Sain. We'll see if – I mean, they just always have such a talented receiving core. It's hard to get a read, and that's not going to change this year. It's hard to get a read on whether Sain really is that guy or he's just lucky to be throwing to an incredibly talented receiving core.
1: No, but I got to throw in a third thing, the play call. Yeah, I think Ohio State just, you know, it's insane. It got lost in all the Indiana shuffle, but oh man, that defense last year for Ohio State, they only gave, I mean, they did not give up more than 9 points in any of the first five games. They only gave up more than 14 points once the entire regular season. And that was at a 34-16 easy win over Illinois. Remember, they lost the Big Ten championship 13-10. Nobody got more than 16 points on that D until Miami did it in the college football playoff. So basically, they're like, look, we don't have to do much offensively. We can keep it in third gear, and they're going to win by 35 points. And they did that game after game after game. This year, I think they put in and go full throttle. Let's see what they can do. This Ohio State team is unfairly good on offense. That receiving core is, it might be the best yet in the recent Buckeye run here. I mean, it's so good. But they're going to see. They're going to go down to Texas, and we'll know right out of the gate just how good this team's going to be.
0: And I want to see how Arthur Smith affects what this offense looks like. I would think it would be idiot-proof. But as someone who watched Arthur Smith as the offensive coordinator of his favorite NFL team for the last couple of years, I don't think anything's idiot-proof with Arthur. I mean, the first time he trots out a three tight end set, we're all going to go, oh, here we go. Arthur's at it again.
1: But that only matters at the highest of level, because against, you know, the lesser Big Ten teams, that'll all work because the personnel is just going to be so much better, and Ohio State right. can just kind of do what they want. It's only going to matter when you get to those really big moments, and that's going to be the funky part for Ohio State. Like, if we're talking, let's say, anybody else, let's just say we're Illinois, at Texas, at Iowa, at Indiana, at USC, Oregon, at Nebraska, Michigan. Welcome to 5-7 at generous best, more like 4-8. You know, so like last year it got lost at Ohio State, had a real light and breezy schedule for the most part. This year, not so much. So there's a loss there, or maybe not. Maybe they're just that good where they just, you know, good college football teams rip through schedules no matter who they're playing.
0: What about the two teams that some people see as dark horses, one because of their schedule, one just because they have to bounce back with the culture change, with new head coaches, Whittingham and Ann Arbor, Campbell and State College? How much noise do Michigan or Penn State make?
1: Penn State, more than Michigan, they didn't really do much. They didn't change a whole bunch. They didn't add a whole lot from the transfer portal. It's not like Whittingham brought over a ton of Utah players to go along with what they already had. So it's got to be just the coaching that makes the difference there. And he might. I mean, this is not a rebuild. I mean, he's old. He's not, you know, he's brought there to win right now, or to at least stabilize the ship a little bit. So it's there, but it's more like a 9-3. It's there. I think Michigan, again, I think they have one big giant win there, and I think it might be when Indiana comes to town or some game like that. But I think they go into the Ohio State game with a shot at 9-2. If you win that game and you're going to the college football playoff, Penn State's going to be a real interesting one because Matt Campbell brought over everyone from Iowa State. They got all the good players on a team that was already kind of good. So that is a great foundation that they build off of. And they get time to build this up. Marshall, Temple, Buffalo. There's your really extending yourself there in the non-conference slate. And then they start the Big Ten schedule, Wisconsin at Northwestern. Not bad. USC comes to town. They got to go to Michigan. Then Purdue got to go to Washington. Then Minnesota and Rutgers. At probable worst, and then they close out with Maryland. That's a 10-2 schedule. I mean, they lose at Michigan, lose at Washington. If they beat Southern California, if they win two of those three games, they're 10-2 and in the college football playoff.
0: Which is crazy. I mean, that's just the way the schedule shakes out in a massive 18-team Big Ten, and it shakes out really well for Campbell. Like you said, being able to bring over so many guys from Iowa State, I'm very curious to see how Rocco Becht handles the step up in competition. He's being named to all these preseason award lists, and I want to see it. You know, it's not a knock on the Big 12. It's not. Big 12 is a very good conference. You have to have a quarterback in the Big 12 if you're going to succeed. But this is Big 10 defenses are just different from Big 12 defenses for the most part. And that's even kind of also remember BYU and Texas Tech in the last couple of years.
1: I mean, it's Iowa State. Iowa State's never won. They haven't won an outright conference championship, I think, ever. I think their one conference championship, I think, was a co-championship in like 1945 in the Border Conference or something. So take it with a grain of salt. But it's not like Matt Campbell went in and ripped it up. You know, I mean, they were great. I mean, for being Iowa State, but it's not like they were winning Big 12 championships left and right here. So we will see. By the way, another fourth down stop in the red zone for North Carolina. TCU just gave away points. Fourth and two, and Jaden Craig airmailed his wide open receiver in the end zone. It's a 17-10 ball game right now, or maybe it's 16 or 18-10 ball game right now with 4 minutes left. So you got Bill Belichick, 4:05 left on the clock, ball on his own 10-yard line. Let's see if they can take the air out of the clock here a little bit.
0: Belichick channeling the late 80s, early 90s Banks Carson LT defenses that he had in New York with the Giants.
1: Yeah, no, this is impressive, you know? Remember how much, no matter what happens over the last few minutes, it could all go wrong. Remember, North Carolina lost a couple of games last year in just epic gut punch fashion. But they're right here for all the dunking done on Belichick for the last how many months. His team is walked into Dublin, Ireland, and they're up 5 points with 3 minutes to play. All right. That's pretty awesome.
0: Yeah, and if you were someone like me who had TCU laying a touchdown or more, that's basically gone now. Because if TCU is going to win this thing, maybe they walk down the field and, let's see, probably go for two.
1: They win it by 8.5 by one or three. Overtime. Yeah, you not win by exactly. 8.5 unless you get a pick six in the final moments. And it's happened before. That's not – it's college football. These things happen. But at the moment – And the offensive line's taken over now. Now all of a sudden they've just turned into 1975 Ohio State, just powering away. So this has been pretty impressive.
0: All due respect to Iowa and Washington and maybe even Nebraska. There's only one more Big Ten team we're going to talk about. All due respect to those teams. USC is in a really interesting situation in that we talk about these West Coast Big Ten teams. And for a while, first couple of years in the conference, coming east to the central time zone or the eastern time zone was rough for them. USC travels to the eastern time zone this year just twice, Rutgers and Penn State. And I think 8 of their games are in the Southern California area because they play UCLA in the finale. We talked earlier in the very beginning of the show about Lincoln Riley being on a warm seat, maybe not a hot seat. He doesn't have to make the playoff to keep his job, but he's got to go at least 9-3. Maybe he could sneak out another year with an 8-4, depending on how it falls. they're a dark horse from a lot of people, Pete, on being another Big Ten team that sneaks into the playoff.
1: And remember, by the way, that it doesn't work that way. It works in the reverse. When the team has to go from Rutgers and play in L.A. and you're playing at 2 in the morning, that's the flip side of it is if you're going the east side, unless you've got an 11 a noon start, which would be 9 a.m. your time, normally USC is going to be playing at like, you know, mid-afternoon and in its own internal clock. So that doesn't really matter too much. They have a defense. They have to replace their top top wide receivers, losing Lane and Lemon to the NFL, but they've got Jaden Mavia back, and they've got a good group of running backs. This is a good offense, and the schedule just works out right. I mean, like we talked about this before, San Jose State, Fresno State, Louisiana at Rutgers, they're 4-0 before they host Washington Oregon and Washington back to back at home, and so you don't have to go to Ohio State. You're hosting Ohio State, but they do have to go to Indiana. They do have to go to Penn State. They go up to Wisconsin. So if they can just somehow, Oregon at Penn State, Ohio State at Indiana, you win two of those four, you're right there in a shot for being 9-2 or 10-2.
0: Yeah, and presumably 9-2 going into the UCLA game, and then who knows? UCLA may be frisky this year.
1: I can't wait to see that team. That's going to be a fun team this season.
0: I'm just curious to see how different it is, right? Like, can Bob Chesney instantly walk in there? And, you know, we talk about all the coaches that have gone from, you know, FCS or, you know, group of six schools to now power four schools, and they're all trying to channel their inner Cignetti in some way. I'm curious to see how it's an uphill battle at UCLA, but at the very least, you've got the quarterback in Iamaliava.
1: They went 3-9 last year. When was the last time a James Madison head coach went to a place that went 3-9 and brought over a bunch of James Madison guys and they went to the college football playoff? Now that Indiana team that Cignetti took over had a far easier schedule than UCLA's got to deal with. But UCLA, if you look at their slate, it's not totally brutal. I mean, it's good enough. So the problem with the UCLA slate is I think that Cal game to start's a problem. San Diego State, they at least have to show up for. But they start with Purdue and Maryland. They got to go to Oregon. That's obviously a problem. Wisconsin, Michigan State, that's doable. Nevada, winnable. At Minnesota, winnable. Home against Illinois, winnable. At Michigan, it's not insane to say that UCLA could be 9-2 going into the USC game.
0: That would be classic USC UCLA matchup. If they're both somehow sitting there with 8-9 wins, whether we think there's playoff trips on the line or not at that point, still, it would be the best USC UCLA game we've had in what? Probably at least a decade.
1: A while.
0: We'll give you our 12-team CFP predictions coming up next, plus some bets before we wrap up as well right here. 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
1: Looks like it's about to happen. Looks like we're just about there. North Carolina trying to close out TCU in Dublin, up 15.
2: Yeah, if you're seeing this, though, it's probably fourth and an inch with 38 seconds to go. And North Carolina is trying to decide whether or not to go for it. It's under review. But they just went power football over the last few minutes. They were able to just milk this thing down. And it's going to review, and we will see. But they might – I think he got it. But if not, there might be a fourth and an inch call at midfield with 35 seconds to go. This would be an interesting moment.
1: I mean, this is probably exactly the way – look, every head coach would love to win in a rout. I don't doubt that for a second. But this is probably exactly the way Bill Belichick wanted this to go. Like, I'm going to play defense, and given a chance to put the game away late, I'm just going to shove the ball down your throat.
2: Or how about he and his staff outcoach the hell out of Sonny Dykes in this game? Like, we were talking when we first started, oh, this is going to go flying over, because they were wigging the ball all around the field. And
1: yeah,
2: TCU hasn't done anything. I mean, it's on their own fault. They failed on a couple of makeable fourth downs. But again, Belichick seems like he knows a little what he's doing, and the call is coming in after review. I don't have sound on, so I can help. It's fourth down. So fourth down and an inch with 38 seconds to go. TCU with no timeouts left. You obviously have to go for it, right?
1: Yeah, have to. Because you're still forcing TCU to drive half the length of the field, which all day. Yeah,
2: it'll get you tush push it. It'll get down to the 27 seconds after they unpile things, and but no, this is it. This is everything. This is North Carolina season, the Belichick era, and if nothing else, you know, look, if you're that team and that fan base after everything, how big would this be if you're but remember, TCU's also the team that somehow I'm still burned by the bowl win over USC last year, if you remember how that happened, where it was easily over. So let's and they jumped offside. Oh, there you go. And you want to know how you want to win a game? You want to win a game because the other team wasn't coached well enough to not jump. There it is.
1: Got him. Got him with the hard count. Maybe it wasn't even the hard count. So North Carolina is going to bounce back in a big way in their opener from a disappointing 4-8 year and getting waxed by TCU a year ago in Belichick's first game. And now they're going to get the week off coming home from Ireland. They're going to beat up on East Tennessee State. They got to go to Clemson after that, and then they got to host Notre Dame. So it's not like we're looking at all of a sudden flipping the page to some sort of wild, undefeated North Carolina season. But here's the thing. If they can get through those three games in late September, early October, Pete, like, let's just even assume that they lose all three. All right. Let's assume they lose to Clemson, Notre Dame, and Pitt. And they are 2-3. You look at the remainder of the schedule, and there's probably losses to Miami and Louisville on the schedule there. But if they win the other games, if you beat Duke, if you beat Syracuse,
2: you have North Carolina playing for the national title is what you're saying.
1: Yeah, no, but I mean, at the very least, get them to a bowl game, right? Like, win 7 and go to a bowl game, and I think that would feel like a massive turnaround from last year's disaster.
2: Why can't you beat Clemson? I mean, this TCU team's good. I mean, again, this TCU team was 9-win team last year, was really good, and they upgraded the talent level. They have guys. I mean, this was a good win. It was week 0. You don't take too much into it. The offense obviously needs to do a whole lot more. But this is kind of it. If you've got a defense that can hang around, like, you could beat Clemson, Pitt, and Duke. I mean, you know, Miami, again, we're talking crazy here. But you get the very least, all of a sudden there's a life again in this program. And the dude could coach a little bit.
1: I think if you would have told neutral observers from the outside, and probably even a lot of North Carolina football fans, if you would have told them 3 weeks ago with all the Michael Lombardi mess going on and just the general state of the program, if you would have told them, hey, we're going to bounce back and have a 7-5 year and go to a bowl game, they would have taken that hands down after the way things went last year.
2: Yeah, you would have also taken hands down if you paid attention, you know, when, you know, a certain guy came on your show yesterday morning and said, you know, yes, North Carolina and the under, you know, never take sides against the family again. You know, that's...
1: No, never. Yeah. I've learned my lesson. Fredo's learned his lesson, okay?
2: I'm talking smack now because it's week zero and I'm about to get humbled real fast over the rest of the next 12 hours of today. So I'm taking it where I can.
1: You take your victory laps when you get them, Pete. Absolutely.
2: Always.
1: USC's up 7-0 on San Jose State. That one's about 12 minutes into the first quarter. USC had a long drive that came away without any points in the first quarter, but still up 7-0 on San Jose State for what that is worth. We'll get you some
2: a lot of worry wrap. Need 31 more of those.
1: That's all. Just let's go through some CFP projections. Let's just let's throw 12 names out there.
2: Let's finish this up. This is what's going to happen. Yes.
1: Yes. Yeah. Let's get to the finish line here. I'll let you start your 12 team CFP projection. You could just name teams from conferences. You can give me seeds if you want. You do it however you want because you got the North Carolina bet and the under. You're in charge now.
2: I don't mean to lose our audience, but if you don't want to know the end of the story, turn this off, because this is what's going to happen. I told you North Carolina was going to cover this. I told you this game was going to go under, and now I'm going to give you the 12 teams that are going to be in the college football playoff. Number one seed is going to be Ohio State. It's going to rip through everyone. Mm-hmm. Number two, Georgia. I think they roll and they get to the SEC championship, win it again. Notre Dame's going to lose to BYU, but go 11-1 and get the 3 seed. They're going to beat Miami, who actually wins the ACC championship, but they're the 4 seed. Texas Tech loses along the way. They kind of have a rough moment here or there, but they get to the Big 12 championship and win it. Texas Tech's your 5 seed. Indiana loses 2 games, but gets to the Big 10 championship, loses it, but still gets to the 6th seed. BYU rocks during the season, but loses that Big 12 championship. That's the 7th seed. Oregon 10-2. Texas loses the SEC championship. It's in at the 9. Oklahoma's 10-2. LSU 10-2. There's your top 11. Unfortunately, Michigan gets the worst spot in all in sports, the 12th ranked team in the final college football playoff rankings, which means they are out of this thing. And I am going to put in, sheepishly, it's boring. I'm going to say Boise State, but it's no fun.
1: Yeah.
2: So I'm going to say either Hawaii. I'm going to say Hawaii is going to be my call, my crazy off-the-wall call. Or the Hawaii-North Dakota State winner, that's who's going to end up being that team gets in.
1: I love it. I would love to have a North Dakota State Indiana playoff game in Bloomington.
2: I'm going to throw another fun thing at you real quick. What's going to happen? Here's the quirky thing. Look at Army and Navy schedules, because it's very, very possible that Army and Navy are going to play for the American Conference Championship. If they do that, if you look at their respective slates, that game, the winner of that game is going to be in a perfect position to get that group of six college football playoff spot. They play the American Athletic Conference Championship game. Let's say they play each other. That night, the college football playoff rank. The next day, I'm sorry, the college football playoff rankings come out. The next week, Army Navy game.
1: They play
2: each other. Which at that point is just an exhibition. Doesn't matter. So, this could get really funky and fun in a hurry.
1: Yeah, I love that. I love the idea of Army and Navy playing in the American Conference Championship, and the winner somehow stealing that 12th spot as well. That would be fantastic.
2: And it gets absolutely housed in the playoff.
1: Yeah, but I mean, so what would America do? What would the average American do if it's one of the service academies up against everybody's darling?
2: In my scenario, it is Texas Tech. It's Texas Tech.
1: Roots for the service academies.
2: Smart people take Texas Tech minus 59.5 in that game.
1: All right, here's my 12. I, like you, have Ohio State as the 1 seed. I've got Texas winning the SEC. I think all the anti-Arch sentiment.
2: So what you're saying is they. So what you're saying is they lose to Ohio State and beat everybody else. For that to happen, they got to lose to Ohio State.
1: Yes. Yeah.
2: You can't have them both 1-2. The winner between the two of them is going to be ahead of the other. So in this scenario, well, so they lose to Ohio State and rip through everyone else.
1: Yes, that's what I'm thinking. Okay. So I have Ohio State 1, Texas 2. I think Miami's going to end up winning the ACC in pretty convincing fashion and be your number 3. Don't forget, your conference champs don't necessarily have to get the top 4 seeds. So I don't think your Big 12 champ ends up being the 4 seed. I think we end up getting an Indiana-Ohio State rematch in the Big Ten championship game, and Indiana loses that, but ends up as...
2: I'm curious. You've got a funky piece.
1: 5 seed is going to be Notre Dame. All right.
2: So they lose to Miami.
1: So that's really...
2: BYU. They have to lose to Miami because they do not put... ACC champion Miami in over Notre Dame in the rankings if Notre Dame wins. So for this to work, Notre Dame has to lose to Miami.
1: Unless Notre Dame loses at BYU, which I'm not ruling out.
2: But even so, if they will not put in Miami ahead of Notre Dame in the final rankings because they are good. They go head to head. It's kind of what got them in last year. They're not going to screw that up. So you're still good, but in your scenario here for this to happen, Notre Dame's got to lose to Miami, but go like 11-1 the rest of the way, and then Miami wins the SEC championship.
1: I just don't put a lot of faith in the committee having some standard that they push forward from last year to this year, knowing the way they are.
2: Okay, all right, good.
1: Notre Dame at 5, Texas Tech, your Big 12 champs, at 6. Then we're going to go Oregon at 7. We're going to go Georgia at 8. BYU.
2: So Georgia loses the SEC championship.
1: Yes.
2: BYU basically loses to Notre Dame and then loses the Big 12 championship. So we're still good. You're still clean. This is all doable. We're good.
1: Yep. BYU still slides in as the 9, right? And then we've got a couple of those tricky SEC teams who are all going to beat up on each other, and we're going to put Kiffin and Ole Miss both in. We're going to put LSU at 10, and we're going to put Ole Miss at 11. Much like you, I have Michigan just barely on the outside looking in at 12. Oklahoma's right there as well. A&M's right there. That big mishmash of the middle of the SEC. And then, it probably makes sense to say Boise at 12, but I'd rather see, like you, a North Dakota State, a Navy, something like that.
2: So what happens then in your scenario for this to happen? LSU has to beat Ole Miss. So LSU beats Ole Miss early on, and then Ole Miss can only lose one more game, and it's got to beat Oklahoma probably in that game in North.
1: Yes.
2: So they have to win probably at Oklahoma. But they can lose to Georgia. They can lose at Texas. See, my problem with Ole Miss is I think they lose at Texas. I think they lose to Georgia. I think they lose at Oklahoma. And they probably lose to the Kiffins and maybe drop a date at a Florida or somewhere along the way. I am not bullish on that. Maybe I just don't believe. Maybe I'm just too, hung up on Kiffin. But to me, they feel like an 8-14. But it's clean. It's possible. You've got a scenario that could absolutely work.
1: So then if I played it out, too, because I'm a dork and I played out the brackets, too, I have Oregon over LSU, but then losing to Texas. I have Ole Miss upsetting Texas Tech, but then losing to Miami in a little bit of a CFP rematch. I've got Georgia beating BYU, but losing to Ohio State. I've got Notre Dame trouncing Boise, but then going to Bloomington. And that's going to be my big upset of the playoff. I think they lose to Indiana. So my final four would be Ohio State, Texas, Miami, and Indiana.
2: Okay. My thing is, you're old school. There was a time, and it's just always been stuck in my head, in like the mid to late 80s, where it was like you had to kind of earn your way through the NFC. Like there was a year when the Bears lose to the San Francisco 49ers, but you kind of say they weren't there yet. Then they take that next step up. The Packers, the Cowboys, it was the 90s, you know, lost, next step up. It's kind of like, who's that team that's kind of the next, who's right there in next step up? Oregon has not lost to a team that did not play in a national championship in over 3 years. Because their last several losses were to Indiana, Washington twice a couple years ago. I'm blanking on who else. Ohio State, they lost in the Rose Bowl 2 years ago. Oregon seems like that team that's right there. I think they ups my one big college football playoff call, which I'm not making too, because again, weird things happen in college football playoffs. My one weird call is that Oregon's going to beat Ohio State in the Rose Bowl, and they're going to be the ones to advance. And Notre Dame somehow gets a clean, easier path. Like somehow they get the Big 12 teams, or they get someone easy, or somehow they just they kind of catch a little bit of a break here. And they find their way in, and then they come up with the one big win. And we have another SEC-less national championship with Oregon playing Notre Dame for the national title.
1: That would actually be a hell of a scenario. I don't mind that one at all. So there's your 12-team CFP predictions from
2: It's not a prediction. It's what's happening.
1: It's
2: I can't
1: spoiler.
2: Change the future. I can only see it. I can only see what the – I cannot stop it. I'm powerless to keep these things from happening. All I can do is envision what's about to happen.
1: I saw the 83 DeLorean sitting behind you in the driveway, Pete. I know you've already gone there and seen what happens. We will come back with some best bets for the rest of the weekend and looking forward, and wrap things up next here on BetMGM Game Day on Westwood One Sports.
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7: Would they have given you North Carolina? 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
6: They did not. No, they weren't here to give it to you. Pete was. 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But hey, that's betting. 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
7: We're good. We'll make it up to you right now. We'll make it up to America.
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7: If only I had an article on collegefootballnews.com called the five best picks against the spread, they might have been doing something for you. All right, so my number five is still on the board, which I don't. I'm going to just couch this. I don't love it. I didn't like, because there's only eight games to choose from, so there's not a lot to go with this week. So I'm not in love with this. It's kind of one of those things where I have it in my head and I get high on my own supply. Where all off season I said Hawaii's going to be a thing. I'm going to take Hawaii plus the four at Stanford. They could win this thing outright. They're better. They have more talent. They have talent, but they have more experience coming back. I just kind of like that. My number four pick, North Carolina plus 8.5. We'll just move on from there. That turned out okay. Also turning out looking all right. USC minus 38.5. I think it's still hanging around there, but I just think they're just going to – Under Lincoln Riley against in season openers against teams outside of the power conferences, they just doornail everyone. I mean, they just destroy teams in the season openers. I think they're going to come out and hang another 50 on the board against San Jose State. My number two pick, I think North Dakota State's going to roll. I think they've been waiting for this for so long. It's going to be a crazy atmosphere. I think North Dakota State's going to flex and be like, yeah, we're here. Let's go. I think they cover. I have them at 6.5, whatever you're getting them at. I think they're going to cover no problem. And my number one pick, I think Florida State destroys New Mexico State tonight. Just minus 30 and a half, I think, is this might be the Brian Kelly game you were talking about. But that's a North Dakota State game. But I think Florida State, it's a program that needs something positive, needs something good. New Mexico State's got a decent defense, but not enough offense. If you're a player of prop bets, New Mexico State might not yet net a positive rushing yard. They're not going to run the ball at all, and they're not going to be good when they do it. Go under whatever the rushing total is, and Florida State's going to win by more than 30 and a half.
6: I love it. By the way, USC up 14-0 already on San Jose State early second.
7: Well on our way.
6: And that number, if you didn't get it before the game, is down to 35.5 now. So you save yourself a field goal if you want to go get it right now at BetMGM. I'm going to piggyback off of two of yours because I had them written down here, I swear, before you even said them. North Dakota State laying the touchdown against Jacksonville State. I agree with
7: you. Hey, look, right is right. You can't, whether you're piggybacking or not, you can't, right is right.
6: As I said, if the Fargo Domes are rocking, don't come a knocking. so I expect, like you said, it's going to be a wild atmosphere tonight. And North Dakota State handles business. And that Florida State laying 30.5, 31 against New Mexico State, I can't ignore either. It's one of those ones where Norvell's going to look to step on the gas and juice the boys up before they play anybody of consequence. So if he gets a chance to, he'll run it up. Florida State.
7: Let me help you out with that one. Last year, Florida State, they beat Bama, and they beat East Texas A&M 77-3. New Mexico State's better than that. But Kent State turned out to be okay. Kent State turned out to be a 5-win team, and Florida State beat them 66-10. That's what I kind of think we're about to get with this.
6: Good call. Also, Friday night, you were on Hawaii beating Stanford this weekend. Next weekend, I'm on Miami. I know it's an ACC team going west to California. We've talked about that. I think Miami's just going to run them out of the barn. So Miami, yes, I'm laying 24 on the road at Stanford in the Hurricanes opener next week.
7: So this goes against two competing theories. We'll see what they do tonight against Hawaii. But I would like more points than that. That's a low number, considering how mediocre Stanford actually is. If this is a neutral site game, it probably gets well over 30. But again, be very, very super careful because that's about as far as a team can travel. And I don't know what the time of the game is, but it is Miami. They're going to be way better. They're going to beat Stanford. But this, you might talk about, butterfly flaps its wings. SMU lost at Cal late last year. You had some really funky Cal wins last year, and Stanford has been okay in ACC play. I'm a little nervous, but again, only if you're giving me more than 24. 24 is not enough of a number there. I'd like a little more than that.
6: I'm going to throw two baseball bets before we get out the door in 30 seconds here, too. Nats on the money line against the Marlins. Cade Cavalli's been pitching very well as of late. That's minus 105 at BetMGM. And Braves on the run line with Martin Perez on the mound against the Rockies. I'll lay it. I don't care. It's minus 115, so a couple of baseball
7: bets. Lots of the year right there.
6: Well, there you go. Go make your money. Go print it right now. Thanks to everybody behind the scenes for keeping us on the rails today. Pete, it was a great time. Didn't feel like 5 hours at all, even though the North Carolina game took that long. Thanks, buddy. We'll catch you again very, very soon. Keep it here all weekend long on Westwood One
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1: It is the Josh Graham Show. Westwood One Sports, live and nationwide, where the college football season begins on Westwood One with North Carolina TCU just wrapping up in the last half hour across the pond. So let's get right to that, why don't we? This was Bill Belichick's most important win since his last Super Bowl in the NFL. It was his biggest win as a college coach at North Carolina. You can't really overstate it, given how bad his initial campaign in Chapel Hill was. If the Tar Heels did not win this game today, the season could have spiraled out of control right from the onset. Two of the next three games

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1: 20 minutes from now on the Josh Graham Show, we will make predictions for who the 12 college football playoff teams are going to be at season's end. We will tell you who the conference champions and the Power Four leagues are going to be. And there is one Power Four champion that is bound to surprise you. They're not even in the preseason top 25. But prior to getting to that, we need to talk to the ladies. That's right. The ladies, they need to be called out here. Us fellas, when we don't come correct, when we make mistakes, we gotta wear it. But the same standard needs to be applied to the women as well, as we are learning with the Niners scammer story. This is a tough look for the ladies. And you've got to wear it. These are yours, not ours. If it was just one woman that got scammed, fine, that's on her. That's not on women in general. If it was even five women, we'd say, even then, nah, still too small of a sample. 26 women were scammed out of $1.8 million by this guy pretending to be a 49ers receiver? We need to talk about this.

0: Summer's winding down and life is ramping back up. And Aleve is here for all those moments that matter. From early mornings to late afternoons, Aleve...
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0: 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Even one drink could be too many. Don't let a good ride end the wrong way. This little bitty town, it ain't nothing new. We all stick around. Ride sober or get pulled over.
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